0: of any kind. NAF President Brittany Fontenot says, quote, "We must resist the political compromise of viability and arbitrary gestational limits. People deserve abortion access throughout pregnancy without any government interference." Michael Harrington reporting.
1: The Trump administration is moving to restart the specialized LGBT option for youth who contact the 988 Crisis Intervention Hotline. That phone number offers specialized options for certain groups, such as veterans and Spanish speakers. A year ago, the Trump administration stopped offering the Press 3 option for LGBT youth. This is SRN News. This homeless man in Nashville says he's grateful city workers are handing out cold water.
2: Been really hot, sweating, dripping, as you can see. It's just miserable, honestly. But this helps so much, like, oh my goodness. But even with the shade and a tent, you know what I'm saying? It's four walls closed in, no fan. It gets hot.
1: Three people died and seven others were rescued after a boat capsized on a Wisconsin lake during a strong storm. Many injuries were reported Friday in Wisconsin's Walworth County as the storm toppled trees, knocked down power lines, and damaged buildings. Joey Chestnut has won his 18th title at the Nathan's Hot Dog Eating Contest in New York City. Chestnut dominated the men's competition Saturday by eating 66 hot dogs in 10 minutes. More details at SRNnews.com.
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6: To tell you about the Jubilee Singers, I'll have to take you back to the time after the Civil War. At that time, most former slaves weren't educated until a school named Fisk University opened. But life wasn't easy at the school. The students faced threats of violence, cold and crumbling buildings, and a severe lack of funds. The treasurer of the school, George Leonard White, had an idea.
7: I believe it would do much for morale if we were to create a choir.
6: Mr. White soon found that many of the students had learned songs they called spirituals while they were slaves. He tried to convince his students to perform them in a cantata.
8: Well, I'm sorry, Mr. White, but we aren't going to sing our plantation songs for any crowd.
7: Why in heaven's name not?
9: Those are our songs, Mr. White. They're personal.
6: But even while the choir improved, the school fell deeper and deeper into financial crisis.
10: Well, I've just received a notice from the bank holding our mortgage. They're giving us 6 months to pay off our loan. We'll be evicted come next spring.
6: Mr. White became convinced that a tour with his choir would be the only way to generate the money necessary to save the school.
10: Very well, Mr. White. Take your company of evangelist singers to the north.
6: Once the tour began, the difficulties only increased.
11: Now you can ride in the caboose or you can walk.
7: Well, we can eat a meal or get a few rooms tonight.
11: I'm so hungry, my ribs are sticking to my backbone.
7: You just said all of your rooms are open.
10: Not for them, they ain't.
7: No rooms.
6: Still, they pressed on faithfully, committing themselves to him who would not fail them.
7: I believe that the Lord sent us on this mission. And where he calls, he always provides.
6: In the months to come, the choir's burdens grew. Their strength failed due to ill treatment at hotels and on railroads, poorly attended concerts, and the intimidation and ridicule of racists.
12: That's terrible.
11: Shameful.
6: It is. However, I believe that a gentleman will not insult me, and no man, not a gentleman, can insult me.
11: Oh, I'm going to have to ponder that line a bit.
12: Yeah.
6: Anyway, as time went by, one would expect things to improve. They did not. The greatest difficulty was that in making just enough to pay their expenses, the group began to lose hope. What was the point of their mission if every penny only paid for their travel expenses and did nothing to help their school?
12: I would have given up.
11: Not me.
6: No, Mr. White wouldn't allow it. One particular Sunday, the group was invited to sing at a black church.
13: It's a true pleasure to have you all here to sing for us. I've heard good things about you.
9: When does the service start, Reverend?
13: We begin promptly at 10 o'clock. You'll sing for us directly after.
7: After? After what?
13: after the service.
9: But if we wait until after the service, won't most of the folks leave?
13: Maybe, but I can't forgo the sermon, and we need to take our own offering first.
7: In other words, you're afraid that if your congregation gives us an offering, they won't give any to you?
13: We do have poor folks, and giving is down. The Lord's work is always the first priority.
7: Are you suggesting, Reverend, that we aren't doing the Lord's work?
13: Oh, I've no doubt you're very entertaining, but the word must be preached.
7: Yes, it must. All right, everyone. Gather your things. We're leaving.
13: Leaving? What? I've gone out of my way to make time for you.
7: And we appreciate it, too. But you can have it back. More time for you to preach the word.
13: As you wish.
14: Here we go again. Lord, you need to cut us a break. We've hit 10 miles of bad road, and now the horses come up lame.
7: That's enough, Mr. Holmes. Every beast of the forest is his, as well as the cattle on 1,000 hills.
14: You have to admit, Mr. White, the Lord hasn't exactly directed those cattle our way. Given the state of things, I'd say he penned them up and locked the gate.
7: Yes, things are dire, Thomas. But I believe God will not allow us to fail in so great a work. These are mere tests, which all who seek to do his work must endure.
9: I'm with you, Mr. White. I believe we're chosen by God to save our school. Things are bound to turn around.
8: Yeah, right.
14: Right, Ellen.
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0: Mr. White's been gone a long time.
1: Mm-hmm. Oh, he'll be back when he finds a place for us.
0: If he finds a place.
2: I'm hungry, bitch.
1: I'm tired. There's no point in dwelling on things we can't do anything about.
3: Sorry, I'm so late, my friends.
4: Well, we were beginning to wonder if you took off with all our money.
3: I was tempted, but decided I wouldn't get very far on $1.
5: Did you find a hotel?
3: No, Phoebe. I'm afraid that no one would take us in.
0: Another night sleeping on a hard bench.
4: Well, at least we're in good company. The inns had no room for baby Jesus either.
6: That's true.
1: Yes, he knows our struggles.
3: Mm-hmm. I'm afraid I have more bad news.
0: Well, go on with it.
3: I spoke with our sponsor for tomorrow's concert. It seems they'll accept nothing but, well, minstrel songs.
1: What?
0: Minstrel songs? They want us to act like fools and sing their hateful, demeaning tunes? You have to be kidding.
3: It's all their audience will settle for. I understand that it's a humiliation. I'll cancel the event.
5: Will they pay?
3: There is a guarantee of money, yes.
1: That answers the question for me.
3: It's a lot to ask.
1: We've been ridiculed our entire lives, Mr. White. Every time they did it, they took something from us. At least this time, they'll be giving us something. Mm-hmm. And we can make good use of that money. We'll do it.
4: And the Lord will keep us from sinking down.
1: That's right, Benjamin.
6: All right.
1: Amen. Tally.

0: To perform minstrel songs was truly humiliating for the choir. They had to dress up like buffoons and sing songs that insulted their intelligence and everything they had endured as slaves. But they did it anyway, believing the income would help improve their circumstances. It didn't. They continued to suffer from hunger and the cold. Due to their threadbare clothing in the winter, many in the group became ill. The concerts were often met with indifference and even suspicion by the pastors in their congregations. Time was ticking away, and closing the university began to seem inevitable. But the singers didn't give up. On November 16, 1871, they were scheduled to sing before the First National Council of Congregational Church in Oberlin, Ohio. They expected a warm welcome, but, well, they got just the opposite.
1: I hope you do realize that your singing here is rather inconvenient. We're much too busy to be bothered by a group that will surely embarrass the college.
2: We're here by invitation, Dr. Wolcott.
1: Yes, yes, my predecessors. But I'm trying to build a respectable institution here, not one that dwells on the injustices of the past.
3: That's hardly our desire, sir.
1: Well, desire or not, it is most inconvenient. Still, I suppose we must get it over with. Stay here. I'll introduce you.
3: Oh, dear. This should be interesting. They look half asleep already. I don't know that a cantata will wake them up.
4: Here we go. Minstrels. Mm. No, wait. My friends, I'm going to ask you to do something I've not asked you to do since we began. I suggest we abandon our regular song list.
5: What?
3: And do what, Mr. White?
4: Remind them of their heritage. Oberlin strongly opposed slavery. And some of the people here are associated with Fisk University. How have they forgotten that? How dare they want to forget that?
5: What are you suggesting, Mr. White?
4: They need to be reminded of God's work of redemption. They need to hear your spirituals.
3: Oh, no, Mr. White,
4: I know, Ella. And I won't force you to do what I'm asking. But if ever we've met a group of people who need to hear the passion and power of your history, it is now. What do you say?
5: I'll do whatever you say, Mr. White. I reckon if we don't do something different, this may be our last concert.
6: That's true, Benjamin.
5: Ella?
3: How about Steal Away?
4: My thoughts exactly. After you, my friends.
5: Mm.

0: Remarkable. Absolutely remarkable. Here's my address. Contact me about singing for my congregation as soon as possible, would you please?
1: I will, sir. Thank you.
2: I was transported, sir. Never before have I heard such heavenly voices.
1: It was a pleasure to be here.

0: Of house. I hope you'll do me the honor of staying there to enjoy what hospitality I can provide as long as you're here in Oberth.
1: We'd be honored.
2: Excuse me, may I interrupt?
0: Of course, Reverend Beecher. I'll find you later, Mr. White.
3: Thank you, Dr. Wilcox.
4: Thank you.
5: Thanks.
1: Reverend Beecher?
3: As in the most popular preacher in all of these United States?
2: Unfortunately, I'm not the Beecher you're thinking of, sir. I'm the much lesser Reverend Thomas. My brother is Henry Ward Beecher, the man whom you so admire.
3: Well, it's still a pleasure to meet you, Reverend.
2: Well, I must tell you that I am quite taken with your music. Although a staunch abolitionist, I feel that only now can I begin to truly understand the trials of the Negro.
3: Then we've served a good purpose, sir.
2: And you must continue to serve that purpose. Keep on singing them to any and all with ears to hear. There is truth in those songs, and the truth should never be held back. It is our most powerful weapon against evil. Mm-hmm. You must sing at my church in New York. And I intend to write my brother about you. I'm confident he'll want you to sing at Plymouth Church.
4: Oh. Church.
2: With respect, sir, I must ask you about your name.
3: Our name?
2: Surely you can't continue to call yourselves the colored singers from Fisk University.
3: Well, now that you mention it, I do have a few thoughts about that.
5: Oh.
3: But I haven't spoken to the choir about it.
5: You have a different name for us?
3: Today has made it clear to me. Through music, each one of you powerfully proclaims your sorrowful experiences and memories. Yet you do so while looking forward with hope to a future filled with promise.
5: That's true.
3: You know of the year of Jubilee.
6: It's the year set out in the Old Testament when slaves were made free and all debts were forgiven.
3: Exactly. I can think of no expression that describes our purpose so perfectly. So, I suggest that from today onward, you shall be known as the Fisk Jubilee Singers.
5: Oh, Fisk Jubilee Singers!
2: Very good.

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1: 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We always love hearing from you.

0: And that's when they finally became successful?
1: Actually, no, Olivia. Hmm. Within days, they came very close to abandoning that tour.
0: What? Why?
1: Well, in spite of the success at Oberlin, the fortunes of the choir didn't change. Week after week, performing with little rest, they pressed on and the tour took its toll. Rheumatism, bronchitis, and fatigue plagued the singers. Discouraged, they prayed about whether the Lord would have them return home. But their only course seemed to be keep moving forward, on to New York. Hmm. They pinned all their hopes on their success there.
0: Why not just go home?
1: Well, home to what? If they failed, the college would fail too. Well, don't forget, Olivia, they weren't just fighting for a school, they were fighting for the right to learn. If they couldn't learn, well, what sort of future could they have?
0: So what did they do?
1: They had become so committed to their calling that they were willing to wait as long as it took until the good time coming comes. Mr. White, though exhausted and overwhelmed with the pressure he faced daily, believed that they were wrestling with the devil for the future of Fisk. The pivotal event came 3 days before Christmas. Henry Ward Beecher, who truly was the most famous preacher in America, received his brother Thomas's letter and invited the group to sing at his weekly prayer meeting. Beecher's church included some of America's richest and most influential families. It was their best chance to receive the financial help they needed. They failed. It was over.
2: Brothers and sisters, I have a treat for you today. You're about to hear songs that have been

sung by generations of uneducated slaves. These songs have helped many captives to endure their chains, helped mothers to hope against hope and keep their souls up when all looked bleak and dark, because the ones they loved were stolen from them. I hope you may be stimulated in your sympathies and gladly help this group raise funds to pursue their studies. I believe that you will. Please welcome to Plymouth Church the Fisk Jubilee Singers!

0: Friends, this money cannot stay in my pocket any longer, and neither should yours. Though they sing like nightingales, these young men and women can't eat like them. Give! Give as the Lord has given to you!
1: So what happened?
2: Beach's church gave them $250 that night.
1: Whoa.
2: And $600 more at a second concert.
1: Wow.
2: But more importantly, they spread the word about the Jubilee Singers. So much so that every church wanted to host them. In fact, over the next year, they raised over $40,000 from their concerts.
3: Well, that's a lot of money in them days.
1: Well, that's a lot of money today. What happened to the school?
2: Oh, I thought you didn't care about the school.
3: Yeah.
1: I do.
2: The Singers paid off all the school's debts and, in fact, raised enough money to build a whole new campus.
1: That's amazing.
2: Oh, yeah. Later, they sang for the Queen of England, performed at the White House for President Ulysses Grant, and a concert hall filled with congressmen and diplomats. And they sang for notable people of the day, like Mark Twain.
1: Did you ever meet them, Mr. Douglas?
2: I did. In fact, I gave a song to the Jubilee Singers when I was privileged to meet them.
3: Really? What was the song?
1: Yeah.
2: Oh, a haunting tune named Run to Jesus. Run to Jesus, shun the danger. I don't expect to stay much longer here.
4: Wow.
2: It was through that spiritual I was able to think of escaping from my slavery.
1: Wow.
2: I tell you, if the great book were destroyed today, it could be recreated out of the fabric of those plantation songs.
1: What an amazing story.
3: Sure is.
1: I haven't even gone to a fundraiser for my school, let alone risk my life for it like they did.
3: Yeah, makes me wish I'd have gone to college instead of settling for that mail-order high school diploma.
1: Well, I'd like to stay and talk some more, but I have to go.
2: To do what, if I may ask?
1: Well, first, I think I'll do my homework.
3: Good for you.
2: Good idea.
1: And, well, then I think I'll see if I can find some of their music. It rocks!

0: You know, I hope the story of the Jubilee Singers is as inspiring to you as it was to me. By using their talent and working faithfully, even going on when a lot of us might have given up, they touched the hearts of thousands of people, saved their school, and introduced the world to a powerful form of music that brought listeners closer to God. And it's more incredible when you think that they did it to save their school. How many of you would be willing to do that? I think Olivia might. Now that she understands the value of learning, isn't it amazing what God can do with His people when they're willing to follow Him? Romans 8 asks, "If God is for us, who can be against us? Who shall separate us from the love of Christ? Shall trouble or hardship or persecution? No. In all these things we are more than conquerors, through Him who loved us." The Jubilee Singers certainly were conquerors, using music to conquer the hearts and minds of people for God. 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You can also find other Adventures in Odyssey episodes that tell the stories of men and women throughout history who have lived incredible lives. Today's adventure, the Jubilee Singers, is included in Album 51, Take It From the Top. 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The Jubilee Singers was written by Dave Arnold, with sound design by Nathan Jones, and music by John Campbell. Our cast included Michael Goff, Nico Posey, Scott Lawrence, and O.G. Banks. And I'm Chris, hoping you'll join us again next time for more Adventures in Odyssey.
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This flag sends a message to friend and foe alike that America's still the greatest land of all. We're a unique breed of people, a condensation of cultures, a blending of our family trees, it's true. We can clutch an idea and see it through to resolution. We're Americans, there's nothing we can't do. We're a gold medal nation, a society of champions. We build monuments and wonders to display. We've touched the ocean floor and walked men on the moon. And that flag is still planted there today.

0: Well, hello there. It's good to have you back. You're always welcome here at Lamplighter Theatre. On our last visit...
1: Little Abel Grey, I have heard it said. His legs forgot to grow, his body is all his head.
2: Stop!
1: Abel Grey, mind you keep away. For we won't have you to play, your head be in the way. Little Abel Grey.
3: Good morning, madam. Can I have some baskets?
4: Oh, I must get to work, child. I can't buy any... Oh.
3: Yeah, I'm not a child. Just dwarfs, madam. So, yeah, it's just me and the rats.
5: Rats? What do you mean?
3: No, my home's infested. Rats take up more room than I do. At night, they scurry about my head and scamper over my blanket, even bite my toes. Sir, I saw the notice that this house is for let.
6: Yeah? What of it?
3: Well, I'd like to see it, if I might.
4: If you ask me, I think the place is haunted.
5: Gertrude!
4: Well, that would make them want to leave in a rush, for certain. I've heard noises walking past there recently myself.
3: What was that? This can't be. A baby!
5: Well, who would leave their baby behind? And in a hidden cabinet?
4: It's not something one usually forgets.
5: Oh, of course not. Can you smell the chloroform? The baby's been drugged.
4: What's the world coming to? And look, such fine clothes. Ooh. As though he were kin to royalty.
5: Well, he certainly wasn't kin to those vagabonds who just left. I don't even recall their names. Not as though it'd be much help anyway. They clearly didn't want the child.
4: Unless it was a kidnapping gone wrong.
5: Oh.
4: Oh, he seems to have taken a liking to you, Abel.
3: Oh, yeah, it's probably because I went and got him some milk this morning.
4: Oh.
3: Yeah, I'm not sure how much he swallowed. I've never fed a baby before.
4: Well, you won't have to care for him long. We've already called for the constable, and the officer for the workhouse will be coming by to fetch the child before the sun goes down, I'm sure.
3: The workhouse?
5: No, yeah, they'll look after him until he's ready to be put to work.
4: Ah.
5: You've come here to get away from rats, and you end up with bother of another sort.
3: He's no bother.
4: Oh, you're kind to watch over him until the officer comes to take him. Still, so strange.
3: There was a note in the basket as well.
4: Oh?
3: See?
5: Nemo. From Nemo. For Nemo.
4: What does that even mean?
3: Perhaps the baby's name is Nemo?
5: Oh, strangest name I've ever heard. Granted, this whole story has been strange.
3: Well, I ought to head home so I can meet the officer. Thank you for your help.
4: Certainly. And don't you worry. Tomorrow you'll forget all about it.
3: It's been no trouble. Let's go home. Nemo.
7: Why do people intend for children to be brought up by the parish? The parish has plenty of babies to take care of. They've no time to care for another.
3: Yeah, it's a difficult situation indeed.
7: Yeah. And it's of such great expense. And a child's parents? Why? Judging from this gown and blanket, they've far more money to spare than the paltry charity the parish receives.
3: I'm very sorry, sir. I only found the child.
7: Oh, I suppose so. Well, might as well get the child over there. Don't now, it's late and it'll be dark by the time I head home.
3: Well, save you some trouble, I could bring the child by tomorrow instead.
7: Oh, would you? It would allow you to speak with the matron directly.
3: Yeah, certainly. And it will save you a trip, of course.
7: Yes, yeah. Bring him tomorrow. Very good then. Goodbye now.
3: Oh, Nemo.
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8: A baby, Abel? An answer to prayer?
9: You've been praying for a baby to show up in my cabinet?
8: Oh, not that exactly, but I've been praying to be useful. Been asking the Lord what a feeble man like me could do for him.
9: You think you could help me? I mean, you know something about babies?
8: Know something? I've cared for 16 of them.
9: 16? All your own?
8: Yes, sir. But they're all in heaven now. One was drowned, a couple died in the war. One, oh, she was a bonny lass. Died of typhoid fever. And some went when they were babies. I tended them all. My wife was weak, and I'd wake up early to wash and dress them to save her a bit of trouble.
9: So you'd know how to feed Nemo?
8: Feed, change his nappy, teach him all he needs to know. I might not be able to do much in my state, but I know how to care for little ones. When my last one, Birdie, was taken from me, at only 2 years old, I never thought I should smile again. But this little one, how could you not smile when looking at him?
9: I don't want him to go to a workhouse, Ezra.
8: Then he won't. We'll care for him. Here, put him on my knee. Oh, Lord, look at this here baby. If thou means me and Abel to keep him, teach us what to do. And we'll do it faithfully. Oh, Lord, bless this little lad, now and forever. We're your servants. Amen.
9: Amen.
8: Now, sit down, Abel. You'll be this boy's father, and I will be his granddad. We'll raise him to be a man who fears and loves the Lord.
9: Together?
8: All three of us.
9: All three? Who's the third?
8: Well, the Lord himself. You just take the little spoon and see how he opens his mouth. There you go. But make sure you don't give him too much. You don't want him to choke.
9: He likes it.
8: Oh, he also likes to make a mess. Rag?
9: There you go. There you go, Nemo. You're walking. Oh, down you go. You wait till we show Grandad. Help me by carrying a basket, Nemo.
10: Yes, Potter.
9: Very good. Here, let me lift you down from the wagon.
10: Thank you.
8: Now, sound it out, Nemo. This letter goes K and then A. What does this say?
10: To. K-at. Ka.
8: That's right, Nemo.
10: And these baskets are very finely made. We even have basket chairs that can be used outdoors.
11: Oh, well, you are a very convincing salesperson and adorable.
9: He is that.
11: I'll take three baskets.
8: Always remember who loves you, Nemo.
10: You and Father and God.
8: And God loves you most of all. He gave you your father and me to teach you.
10: Why doesn't Father talk to God like you do?
8: I'm praying he comes round. But in the meanwhile, you remember how much God loves you. And you love him right back.
9: Hello there!
10: Father!
8: Did you get everything you needed?
9: Yeah, the factory loaded me up with baskets. Oh. I only need to get the provisions ready and then we can go on our 3-month journey.
8: That's wonderful. Nemo will learn so much on this adventure. You'll always be in my prayers. I miss you both. But I do think it's a good business opportunity for you, Abel.
9: Yeah, from everything I've heard, people in the moors need baskets. I should be able to make enough to hold us over through the winter.
8: And you're right. Nemo is old enough to travel, even be of help.
10: I'll be very helpful.
9: I know you will. Now, we'll pack blankets and quilts in the back of the wagon and fill every bit of space we have with baskets to sell.
8: It'd be mighty cosy.
9: Oh, you mean crowded.
10: But wouldn't it be fun, Papa? Sleeping in the back of a wagon or we travel from town to town?
9: Oh, it'll be an adventure for sure. There you go, Nemo. Get in the back now.
10: That was a good day. We sold lots of baskets.
9: Oh, you certainly did.
10: And ate lots of pie.
9: Yes, you did.
8: Hooray!
10: Where are we going next?
9: Well, there's a fair coming up in the town of Everton. And it's supposed to have people coming in from all over.
10: A fair sounds fun.
9: Suppose we'll find out.
10: How long will it take to get there?
9: Should be there before nightfall.
10: I see the first star, Father.
9: It's strange, that. We should be there by now, but there isn't a sign in sight.
10: It's all quite bare, this place.
9: And getting darker. Oh, Mary can't go much longer. She's stumbling.
10: Are you sure this is the way?
9: Oh, I hope we didn't take a wrong turn. There's no point in continuing when we can't even see what's in front of us. Whoa, Mary. Time to take a break.
10: Father, is this safe to stay here tonight?
9: Oh, we've slept in the wagon before.
10: But never out in the open afore.
9: But have you seen anyone travelling in the last few hours?
10: No.
9: No, no. Then neither is it likely we'll see anyone for the rest of the night. We'll be just fine. But here, I'll keep the lantern lit just for safe measure. Who are you? What are you doing in my wagon?
12: Dear boy, I intend no...

0: tonight?
1: I'd oblige if I could, but it's not possible. You can see yourself the cart's full. Sir, kindly leave us be.
0: Of course. Forgive me for asking, but would you allow my dog to stay with you? Just for tonight. I'll come and get him in the morning.
1: I'm afraid not. We must depart early.
0: Well, you're going to the Fairburn Fair, aren't you? I'll wait at the first house in Everton and retrieve him there. Thank you, good sir. I shall see you on the morrow.
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4: Papa?
1: Over here, Nemo. Just preparing the wagon for the rest of our journey.
4: I woke up and I thought the man come into our car was a dream. But then I saw the dog. He was really here.
1: Yeah? Strange as it was no dream.
4: The poor dog seems to be in a lot of pain. I'm glad he stayed with us.
1: I'll be glad when we can give him back.
4: Huh. What's this?
1: What'd you find?
4: Papa, it's a ring.
1: Let me see. Appears to be a valuable ring of that.
4: Do you think the man may have dropped it?
1: Oh, perhaps, as he was getting off the wagon. There's initials engraved in it. J.M.O.
4: I'm sure he'll be glad to see it again.
1: Indeed. Well, Nemo, it's time we got moving. Well, that was a most productive day.
4: I like this town. Even the name sounds pretty. Everton.
1: It certainly is.
4: Look at all the trees and flowers and hills. And there's so many children my age.
1: There's plenty of children to meet in our own town too.
4: Perhaps. I think Grandad would like living in this town too.
1: Grandad Ezra can't even make it down the stairs, let alone travel to another town. Huh? Yeah. Wonder what that crowd's about. Whoa.
4: That little blonde girl up there, Papa. Near the front. She looks about my age. Wonder why she's sitting up there.
5: Friends! Friends! There it is! That great door!
1: Let's get closer.
5: And every one of you stands at this moment on one side or the other of that great door.
4: I don't see a door.
1: Shh!
5: Are you outside that door, friends? Then you are lost. You're out in the darkness and cold, unsaved, unforgiven, utterly undone.
4: Should we get closer down from the wagon?
1: No, stay.
5: Are you inside that door? Then you are eternally saved. Old men, mothers, little children, come. Listen, on which side are you? The two of you there on the wagon who just joined us, outside or inside?
4: He's talking to us, Papa. Which side of the door are we on?
1: I don't know what he means.
5: Think with me. That great door is too high. None can climb it. Too strong. None can force it open. The door is shut, but it opens with a touch. The smallest, feeblest, tiniest of knocks is heard within, and at once the great door is wide open. Which of you would like to enter in? To be safe for all eternity. Safe from the devil. Safe from the punishing flames of hell. And safely in the arms of a loving father who invites all to enter through that door. But you must ask. You must seek. You must knock.
4: I want to, Father. Don't you?
5: Why wait, friends? Come and knock on that door today. Don't wait till yonder sun has set. Now, let us sing.

0: I still don't see the door anywhere.
1: Yeah, well, I'm sure it's around here somewhere.
0: Perhaps it's that door, over there, or the gate. There was a red door on their pretty brick house when we were coming into town.
1: Oh, I can't make head nor tail of it. But we should be moving along. We need to get milk for our tea.
2: Wait. Are you leaving?
0: I saw you near the front by the speaker.
2: That's my father. He's the preacher.
0: Your father?
2: Mm-hmm. I wanted to give you this before you left. It's a drawing I made.
0: Thank you, that.
2: Bye.
1: Well, she's as fast as lightning.
0: Look, Father, it's the picture of the door, like her father was talking about.
1: Yeah, it's very nice.
0: I am the door.
1: Door.
0: By me, if any man enters, he shall be saved.
1: She wrote on the bottom too.
0: Knock.
1: Nah, the K is silent.
0: Knock, and the door shall be opened unto you. I don't understand.
1: Yeah. Well, it's very nice of her. Mind you put it somewhere safe.
0: I will. I like the picture well enough, and I like this place.
1: Whoa, Mary.
0: This house is so beautiful. I've never seen anything so grand.
1: Indeed it is. Now, could you go and knock...
2: He made it!
0: Oh. You gave me the picture of the door.
2: Yeah. My name is Elsie.
0: I'm Nima. This is my papa, Abel.
1: Hello, miss.
2: Lovely to meet you, sir.
0: Elsie, you have to tell me where this door is and how to knock at it. I've been thinking about it all day.
2: Why, it's not a real door. It's Jesus.
0: But it says, I am the door.
2: Yes, Jesus is the door. No one can get to heaven without him letting us in. Oh, you need to have my father explain. He's much better at it than me. What's that noise?
0: Oh, it's a dog we've been caring for. He's been injured. You want to see?
2: Yes.
1: Nemo.
0: Maybe, Papa?
1: I suppose for a moment, but we came with baskets and...
0: Oh, look!
2: Aw, poor thing. What's his name?
0: We don't know. He's not our dog.
2: What?
0: The owner of him left him with us, and now we can't find him.
2: That's very odd. I have a dog, Prince, and I could never just leave him with someone.
0: And how sad to not have a name to be called.
2: Oh, Father's returned from his walk. Father!
3: Elsie, what are you... Oh, hello there. I recognise you both from our meeting at the park yesterday. I'm Arnold Charlesworth.
1: I'm Abel Gray, and this is my son Nemo.
0: Hello.
3: Nemo? What a curious name.
1: It is uncommon. There's such a lot of Toms, Dicks, Harrys and Bills, but I've never heard tell of another Nemo.
2: Nemo wants to know more about the door, Father. I tried to tell him, but you could do it so much better.
1: Yeah, well, we're here with baskets, sir. A lady in the town asked us to stop in. Please, forgive the child's questions.
3: Oh, no need to apologise. I always have time for questions. Nemo?
0: Yes, sir.
3: Here, come inside, please.
0: Papa, that was the most pleasant afternoon I've ever had.
1: They were very welcoming indeed.
0: All the children and games, and the gardens. Did you see the gardens? The row of beech trees and lilacs and roses. So many colours.
1: It was very nice.
0: Lunch was wonderful, and Mrs. Charlesworth surely liked all the basket chairs.
1: Oh, she nearly cleaned us out of baskets entirely.
0: And now I understand the door.
1: Do you know?
0: I've been asking and knocking already.
1: Asking what?
0: Asking Jesus if he'd let me in. But I don't know if he heard me.
1: Is that so?
0: I wonder how he let you know. Papa, look!
1: What? What is it?
0: In the bushes. He's gone.
1: What?
0: But he was... Stop the car, Papa.
1: Whoa! Nemo, what are you going on about?
0: The man who gave us the dog, he was there. Long grey beard and everything.
1: No, I don't see anyone. Are you sure?
4: Sir, we have your dog.
0: He was right here.
1: Perhaps you saw a shadow.
0: No, I'm certain, Papa. It was him.
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8: Abel?
9: What's with you? 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

0: else in the world do they boil water to make tea hot, put ice in it to make it cold, add lemon to make it sour, and sugar to make it sweet?
1: Where else in the world do they make mobile homes that don't move?
2: Where else do ladies have permanents put in their hair that are really only temporary? Where else do people stand in line for hours to be spun around, flipped upside down, scared to death, splashed, and even sunburned, and still call it an amusement park?
1: Where else in the world do they celebrate Labor Day by not working?
0: Where else in the world do they drive on parkways and park on driveways? Only in America.
3: That's America, a land of apparent contradictions and humorous paradoxes. Sure, we have our faults, failures, and flaws. But have you ever noticed? Notice that while other countries are building walls and fences to keep their people from getting out, America still has people standing in line, waiting to get in. But why? Why would a person give up everything to come here? Why would a boatload of refugees risk their lives on a three-month journey to our land? Why would a Soviet sailor throw himself into the sea in a desperate swim to our shore? Why have people poured through our gates 2 million strong for years? Why? Well, that's easy. Because America is the land of the free, the cradle of liberty.
4: Where else in the world is every man free to express his opinion, whether in print, in the classroom, or even on a street corner?
5: Where else can you build an industrial empire from just $700, an empty garage, and a dream?
0: Where else could you be born in the home of a mule trader, or a trolley car conductor, or an itinerant preacher, and still grow up to become the president?
6: Where else can an 8-year-old dream of walking on the moon, and then one day do it?
7: Where else can you choose your own trade, your church, and the city in which you live?
0: Etched into the Liberty Bell are these words: proclaim liberty throughout all the land unto all the inhabitants thereof. The generation who first heard that bell ring was engaged in a great experiment, the quest for liberty. Their hearts yearned for proof that men really could be free under God.
3: With marching years, proof has come. One new freedom after another has enriched the ring of the bell. And men have been willing to die to keep that dream of freedom alive. On the green at Lexington, in the snow at Valley Forge, at the field of Gettysburg, the waters of the Marne, the beaches of Normandy, the sands of Iwo Jima, and on a hill called Porkchop, the song of freedom rang. And because these men paid that price, that dream still lives today.

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As we reflect on the past and look to the future, we invite you to join us for music and encouragement that point hearts upward. Rejoice Radio.

0: the privilege of being born right here. Happy 4th of July. WPCS, Pensacola, Florida.
1: With SRN News, I'm Mary Rose. President Trump plans to commemorate America's 250th anniversary of independence with a rally on the National Mall, and they have been complicated by some severe storms that have gathered near Washington, forcing event organizers to order an evacuation. Plans for fireworks are still moving forward in other cities. The president says, though, he will still deliver July 4th speech after weather prompted the National Mall evacuation. And he told the crowd at Mount Rushmore last night, it's clear the American dream is alive and well.
2: After 250 years, American freedom still rings. The American dream still lives, and the American flag still flies more proudly than ever before over the people who will not quit, the nation that will not fail, the country that will not fall. No matter how hard the enemy tries, we cannot be beaten.
1: Public policy expert and former President Trump economic advisor Steve Moore tells the Salem Radio Network it's a great time to be an American thanks to the Trump economy.
3: Free enterprise and free markets work, and communism and socialism are a failure. And of course, he was 100% correct. That's what led to the collapse of the Soviet Union. It's, guess what? Socialism doesn't work. It's why the boat people left Cuba and risked their lives to come to the United States.
1: Three people died and seven others were rescued after a boat capsized on a Wisconsin lake during a strong storm. Many injuries were reported Friday in Wisconsin's Walworth County as the storm toppled trees, knocked down power lines, and damaged buildings. Police are investigating the capsizing on Lake Geneva. The mayor declared an emergency and noted power outages and minor injuries. County authorities received 911 calls reporting damage. This is SRN News. Canadian churches are promoting suicide.
4: The United Church is the largest Protestant denomination in the country, and one of its congregations in British Columbia is advertising a seminar on how to access physician-assisted suicide. The Anglican Church of Canada is working on a liturgy for people who take their own life with a doctor's help, including, quote, prayers to be read immediately before the fatal drugs are administered, as well as prayers after the patient's death. Michael Harrington reporting.
1: A gay rights activist is suing the Department of Defense, demanding to know if Scouting America agreed to ban boys living as girls in a deal with the Pentagon. James Dale, who filed a complaint in a New York City federal court, claims that both sides have provided conflicting answers. The Defense Department announced an agreement with Scouting America back in February that Secretary Pete Hegseth said would refocus the organization away from diversity initiatives and other woke policies. This is SRN News. President Trump is scheduled to head to a NATO summit next week, hosted by Turkey's autocratic leader Recep Erdogan. Jennifer King reports.
5: President Trump has hinted he could make news at the upcoming NATO summit in Turkey. As the U.S. president threatens to scale back America's role in NATO and Europe, he has offered only praise for the summit's host, Turkish President Recep Erdogan.
6: I'm going out of respect to President Erdogan.
5: The warm ties between the two leaders mean the U.S. might sell jet engines and potentially F-35 fighter jets to Turkey. The two-day NATO summit starts July 7th in Ankara. I'm Jennifer King.
1: A woman's solo journey from California to Hawaii in a rowboat is over in record time. Kelsey Fendler arrived in Honolulu last night, becoming the fastest person to row solo across the Pacific. Fendler left Monterey, California 44 days ago. More details at SRNnews.com.
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9: How do you do? What does living in the United States mean to you? Like millions of Americans this week, our minds are on the 4th of July holiday and what it represents, our freedom as a nation. America became a free country on July 4th, 1776. However, what many may not know or forget is that America is also a nation under God, founded on Judeo-Christian principles. In this special episode, we'll explore our country's history and the reasons why we can feel grateful to celebrate our independence, and how we can declare another, more important type of freedom, because our hearts and minds and lives were unshackled.

0: General Washington! General Washington, sir!
1: Whoa, slow down there, soldier. What's the hurry?
0: General, a message for you, sir.
1: A message, huh? Well, I've got a message you can take back with you. We need provisions. Our provisions are every bit as low as our morale. 10,000 Hessians just stepped off the British ships in the bay looking for a fight.
2: Hessians, sir?
1: German mercenary soldiers that the King of England hired to come fight his battle. So let's see if your message is good news for once. On this day, June 7, 1776, Richard Henry Lee introduced a resolution that these United Colonies are, and of right ought to be, free and independent states. It's actually going to happen. Oh, dear God, help us.
0: General Washington, sir, are we outnumbered?
1: Outnumbered, yes. Defeated, no. Not if we look to the Almighty and humbly implore His protection and favor.
0: What do we do now, sir?
1: Pray.
3: 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Thanks to friends who send financial gifts, the mission offers food, fresh clothing, and a safe place to sleep, all without charge to resident guests. Mission pastors and counselors speaking the truth in love share the good news that can change any life, any time. Now for broadcast around the earth, here is program number 3520 in the series, Unshackled, the program that makes you face yourself and think. For 240 years, America has been blessed as the longest ongoing constitutional republic in the history of the world. Psalm 33:12 says, "Blessed is the nation whose God is the Lord." And we for sure have been blessed. This is evident as we look at the turmoil and lack of freedoms in other nations and contrast that to what we see in America. And preserving American liberty depends upon our understanding of the foundations on which this country was built. You'll hear all about that and more as we bring you this special Independence Day episode, A Nation Under God, right now on Unshackled. In the 1770s, many colonists believed that the Parliament of England intended to take away their freedom, so they began to push back. The Parliament was determined to bring its unruly American subjects to heel. England began to prepare for war in early 1775. The first fighting broke out in April in Massachusetts. In August, the King of England declared,
4: "The colonists are in a state of open and avowed rebellion."
3: In early 1776, the movement for independence was now in full swing. General George Washington was put in charge of the Continental Army, and John Adams had become the prime mover of the Continental Congress in Philadelphia.
5: "Gentlemen, have you heard?"
1: "What's that, Mr. Adams? That in England we're unpopular?"
5: "No, Mr. Franklin. That in England they believe we've committed treason against the king."
2: "Treason?"
5: "Yes, treason, Mr. Jefferson. Punishable by hanging."
1: "At least it's unanimous. We haven't a single delegate here still loyal to the crown."
2: "So, what you're saying, Ben, is they'll hang us all?"
1: "We must indeed all hang together. Almost assuredly, we shall all hang separately." "Order. May I have order, please? The chair recognizes Mr. Thomas Jefferson."
6: "After many edits by the committee..." "Too many edits, 31 to be exact. My final draft of this Declaration of Independence is now put forth."
1: "Order, order, please."
6: "Well, so, here it is. The unanimous declaration of the 13 United States of America. We hold these truths to be self-evident, that all men are created equal, that they are endowed by their Creator with certain unalienable rights, that among these are life, liberty, and the pursuit of happiness. And for the support of this declaration, with a firm reliance of the protection of the divine providence, We mutually pledge to each other our lives, our fortunes, and our sacred honor.
7: Yeah, yeah,
6: yes!
8: Yeah, yeah.
1: Order! Gentlemen, order! The chair recognizes John Dickinson of Pennsylvania.
7: Gentlemen, I beg you, please do not move forward yet with this declaration, this terrible mistake.
1: Order, please. Order. The chair recognizes Mr. John Adams.
5: Gentlemen, the object is great which we have in view, and we must expect a great expense of blood to obtain it. But it cannot be purchased at too dear a rate, as there is nothing on this side of Jerusalem of equal importance to mankind.
7: Yeah, yeah. Yeah.
5: The decree has gone forth and cannot be recalled, that a more equal liberty that has prevailed in other parts of the earth must be established in America.
7: In America!
5: Yeah. Yeah. Yes. And the 4th of July ought to be commemorated as the day of deliverance by solemn acts of devotion to God Almighty.
7: America! America!
3: The 56 founding fathers, 27 of whom were trained as ministers, took their pledge seriously. The Declaration of Independence was the birth certificate for this nation, but the men who signed it knew it could be their death warrant. We thank God for these founding fathers, for their courage and faith, the importance of which John Adams summed up this way.
9: The general principles on which the fathers achieved independence were the general principles of Christianity.
3: But in less than a century, the principles of Christianity would be tested and would tear at the very fabric of our country's existence. The American Civil War. Over 620,000 paid the ultimate price for freedom. And a war for freedom it was. What began as a bitter dispute over Union and states' rights ended as a struggle over slavery and the real meaning of freedom in America. President Abraham Lincoln said,
1: "Where slavery is, there liberty cannot be. And where liberty is, there slavery cannot be."
3: As President Lincoln would later declare, the Civil War was about a new birth of freedom, a freedom that would pit brother against brother. By 1864, the country is soaked in the blood of its soldiers, both blue and gray. Lincoln begins to cast the bloodshed in a new light by persuading people there was a secondary cause to the war, that Union meant liberty, that liberty would preserve the Union. He did this with the Emancipation Proclamation.
1: "I do order and declare that all persons held as slaves within said designated states and parts of states are, and henceforward shall be, free."
3: The Americans of 1865 were standing at the point between one era and another. With the legacy of slavery behind them, they faced the future, a future that would reveal global enemies and an enemy within. We'll hear more on that in just a moment. But first, I want to share a bit about how our supporting ministry has an impact all over the world. 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America is a story of liberty. First, freedom from Europe through the bravery of the revolutionaries and the wisdom of the founding fathers. Then freedom for all Americans through the benevolence of Lincoln, and the sacrifice of its own people to war against the evils of slavery. But we know that war can reveal the worst in human nature, and it can also bring out the best. Perhaps on this 4th of July, our American soldiers' greatest victory, the sustenance of their faith, can inspire you as well. Listen to these actual letters from American soldiers, veterans, and family members that represent faith in times of war. We'll start with a letter left behind by a staff sergeant named George for his infant son before shipping off to the Pacific in 1944.
10: I do not fear to go, knowing that I too must share the responsibility of fighting for my country. I have no desire to kill, son, only to save life. But there are times like these that one can't understand, but seek to serve God and also my country seems the only true course to take.
3: Listen to the pride and love expressed by Gabriel, a first-generation immigrant from Mexico, in writing in 1943 to his son Porfirio, a Marine corporal. Gabriel writes,
11: "My dear son, if it is in the Almighty's great scheme of things that you should be one of the many heroes who meets death in battle, defending your flag and noble ideal, I want you to know that to your father, as well as to your dear mother, who both love you very much, you will not die. You will still be alive in our minds and in our hearts. You will be living in our home, in which every object, every corner, every ray of light will hold the memory of your presence."
3: And listen to the hope in 19-year-old Ruth, writing one day after the Japanese attack of Pearl Harbor, upon realizing that her fiancé, Joseph, would soon head off to war.
12: "I want to tell you again that no matter how long or hard the siege may be, I'll wait for you forever. I know that God in heaven will guard this precious thing and help preserve it and us for a time when the world will need tangible examples to show it that war does not end things, that good, beautiful emotions live on forever."
3: On this 4th of July, won't you find some time to reflect on all those Americans who have sacrificed? And please remember to thank those in service to our country today who make our freedom possible. The military wars of the 20th century were not the only wars facing our country. These hot wars morphed into a cold war, and an ideology found its way into our country, creating an enemy within. The Marxist push to communize the entire world through revolution failed miserably. Between the Soviet Union, China, North Korea, Vietnam, Cambodia, and Cuba, and other nations, tens of millions of lives were lost in their effort to create a Marxist-communist utopian dream state. But they haven't stopped trying. The Marxist-communists have been trying to collapse our freedom-loving, free-market capitalist system from their very beginning. But after failing with economic Marxism,

0: How are they doing it? They use strategies like political correctness, a tool to control speech. Control the speech, you control thoughts. Control thoughts, and you control the person. They use identity politics. Divide people up into different identities, categories of sub-racial groups or victim groups. Focus on the things that make us different, or focus on historical injustices. Fragment people into tribes, pitted against each other using the politics of bitterness and resentment. This dangerous ideology doesn't judge people as individuals, but as a collective, the opposite of how God sees us. In fact, they don't believe in the individual. Since they don't believe in individual identity, your identity is group fostered, which means you're basically an exemplar of your race or sex or gender or your ethnicity, or however you can be classified so that you can be used as a tool and placed into the position of victim against the oppressor. The old Marxist strategy. Break the system from the inside so you can scrap it and start new. The end goal? Power and control. And that's the game. To see what the game looks like, let us visit a family. Could be any family in any home in the country. In fact, for some, it already is.
1: And so we thank you, Lord, for getting Jill and her friend Mark safely home to us from college for this blessed holiday of gratitude, of which we have much. In Jesus' name we pray. Amen.
2: Amen. Amen.
1: Oh, honey, this turkey looks amazing.
3: Yeah. Well, that's not saying much, considering last
1: don't
3: year...
1: Don't say it. We have company. Mark, don't believe anything they tell you.
0: What happened?
4: Dad was deep frying the turkey and burned down the garage.
1: I did not burn down the garage.
3: Not technically, dear, but it did bring the fire department.
1: It was barely a flame and a puff of smoke. Anyway. All that to say, happy Thanksgiving, everyone.
3: Happy Thanksgiving.
4: Dad, it's happy annual harvest dinner.
1: Hmm?
4: It's happy annual harvest dinner. We don't say happy Thanksgiving anymore.
1: Who's we and why?
4: Well, we that are woke.
0: Those of us awakened to systemic injustices.
4: Happy Thanksgiving could be considered insensitive to indigenous people.
1: Uh-huh. Well, Sam Locklear at my firm is half Cherokee, and he celebrates Thanksgiving.
4: Maybe Mr. Locklear feels culturally misappropriated, but is afraid to say anything because you represent the post-colonialism position of power.
1: Or maybe he just likes Thanksgiving.
4: Okay, well, we're here celebrating Thanksgiving. So let's be thankful and eat.
1: Fine.
4: I'm sorry he said that.
0: Oh, it's okay.
1: Said what?
4: Dad, it's just... we want to be mindful of not using those words.
1: Those words?
4: Banned words.
0: Yes, Mr. Cook, they could trigger someone.
4: Yeah, we don't want to traumatize anyone, so we use bias-free words.
1: Bias-free words.
4: Right, like mankind is now people kind.
0: Uh-huh, and man-made is artificial.
4: Our Christian name is now our forename.
3: Forename.
0: Housewife is consumer.
4: There's a long list of biased words. Fellowship, illegal, wrong, lazy.
0: She, hers.
4: Him, he, his.
1: Well, what are they teaching you at this school?
4: How to be better citizens of the world.
1: You're not a citizen of the world. You're an American citizen.
4: That's offensive, too.
1: What's offensive?
4: American. It implies that the U.S. is the only country in the continents of North and South America.
1: They're not teaching you. They're indoctrinating you with this radical PC rubbish.
3: That doesn't sound healthy, Jill.
4: We don't say healthy, Mom. It should be non-disabled individual.
1: Okay, that's it. Monday morning, we're going down to that college and we're going to talk to the dean or whoever is filling your head with this malarkey and...
4: Dad, no! I'm not going to let you!
1: Look, as long as I'm paying tuition, I have a right to know what they're teaching you.
3: Ellen, let's just get...
4: Dad, that's unfair! Now you're acting like the patriarchy!
1: What did you say?
4: You're acting like the oppressive Western patriarchy that this country was founded on by our forefathers!
0: Jill, we don't say forefathers.
4: Oh, right! Ancestors!
1: Okay, who are you and what have you done with my daughter? You don't get to come into my house and dictate what language I can use just because someone told you you should be offended by it.
4: Then I won't come to your house! Come on, Mark! We're going to my Uncle Dave's for Thanksgiving!
5: I thought it was happy annual harvest dinner.
4: Shut up, Mark!
3: Jill, come back here! Honey!
1: Ugh, unbelievable.
4: Daddy, I like to say happy

0: Thanksgiving?
1: Me too, Christy. You want some turkey, honey?
0: Yes, please. Daddy, can I do a sleepover with Melissa this next weekend?
1: I thought we had the father-daughter dance next weekend.
0: It was canceled.
1: Why?
0: I don't know. They sent a letter. It's in my bag. Here it is.
1: This weekend's father-daughter dance has been canceled due to new gender rules. A state mandate to eliminate gender-based activities has been implemented effective immediately. Father-daughter dances inherently leave people out. Any event that purports a binary-only system can be exclusionary. Okay, Monday, we're going to go talk to your school principal.
0: I thought you were going to Jill's college on Monday.
1: We're doing both. It's going to be a big day. Pack a lunch.
2: And so on behalf of the college's Diversity and Equity Committee on Inclusion, I want to welcome the parents here today because of all the phone calls and emails. We thought we'd consolidate the meeting since many of you had questions.
3: And concerns.
2: Yeah. And concerns. Yeah. So we want to address those concerns as we strive to get a better understanding of all our diverse communities on campus and vital areas of study, which include multiculturalism, gender diversity, ethnic identity. Oh, and we'll complete today's session with a privilege walk around the campus where
3: we need to talk about this identity nonsense.
2: I don't feel it's helpful to call it nonsense.
3: What's not helpful is you filling my daughter's head with claptrap ideology. She was fine till she came here. Next thing you know, she's home telling everyone she now identifies as Latina. I say, Tanya, you're black. What are you talking about? She tells me race is a social construct. And from now on, I'm to call her Guadalupe?
4: Oh, that's sexy.
2: I would think you would want to celebrate her finding her identity. Because now she can align herself with the group she feels she belongs to.
3: She belongs to her mother and me. And God already gave her her identity.
4: That's right. Yes.
1: Excuse me. Hi, Alan Cook. My daughter Jill is a freshman here.
2: We don't say freshman, Mr. Cook. We say first year.
1: Yeah, so Jill is a freshman here. How can a country of 320 million people who don't have much in common with each other and some looking for things that make them different, how can we hang together? Mm. We have to have a common set of values. Yeah. We have to share in the belief of the Constitution, in who we are.
3: Got to be unified.
1: Yes, yes, we are a multiracial society, but we share one common culture. So our appearance, our superficial appearance, has to be incidental to our character.
3: MLK, content of our character, not the color of our skin.
1: Exactly. But if we all start going off into our tribal cliques, there's no unification. Which means we're divided, and a house divided will not stand.
3: That's scripture. If a house be divided against itself, that house cannot stand.
1: We're all in this house together, and the house is our nation, one nation under God.
3: Indivisible.
1: Indivisible.
2: Gentlemen, people, with all due respect, we don't mix religion and politics here.
1: See, what you actually mean there is don't bring my faith onto this campus or into the public square where you can see it.
2: What I mean is they are to be separated, separation of church and state.
1: Or in other words, hide my faith outside of my place of worship.
2: I'm merely following the Constitution.
3: You're trying to silence views you don't like.
2: The First Amendment of the Constitution states Congress shall make no law respecting an establishment of a religion.
1: Or prohibiting the free exercise thereof, or abridging the freedom of speech.
2: Mr. Cook, what do you do for a living?
1: I'm an attorney.
3: Uh-oh.
2: Look, no one's prohibiting anything. The separation of church and state reinforces the legal right of free people to freely live their faith.
1: Even in public.
2: That's Mr. Right. Cook, the state regulates public life and the people get to regulate their private life.
1: No. No major religion thinks faith is a strictly private affair. My faith should impact all aspects of my life, public or private.
3: Amen, brother.
2: Like I said, you can believe whatever you want. The First Amendment says so.
1: No, the First Amendment says the free exercise of religion, not merely its free belief.
2: Mr. Cook, in private, you are free to exercise and believe what you want.
1: But a purely private faith is an irrelevant faith. and we will not be irrelevant.
3: Absolutely. Amen and good night. Drop the mic.
2: Gentlemen, I mean, people, parents, I will not stand for this bullying.
3: Ain't nobody bullying you. You gotta suck it up, Buttercup.
2: I am not a Buttercup. And as Chair Human of the Diversity and Equity Committee on Inclusion, I'm going to have to ask you to remove yourselves from participation in this event.
1: Wait, so the Diversity and Equity Committee on Inclusion is excluding us?
2: Oh. I will not tolerate intolerance.
1: Fine. We'll go talk to the president. And you're welcome to join us if you'd like.
2: No, thank you.
3: Let's go.
2: And you two check your privilege while you're at it. Well, I am sorry about that. I realize that may have been difficult for some of you, so the university will be setting up a safe space next door to recuperate for any that were triggered. The room will be equipped with cookies, coloring books, and calming music.
5: Friend, if we want to identify as a group, shouldn't we first identify as God's people, brothers and sisters in Christ? A philosopher once said, "It is seldom that liberty of any kind is lost all at once. It's always lost bit by bit." And since religious liberty has been increasingly under attack in recent years, it's a timely reminder that we live in a nation that not only enjoys, but was founded upon and shaped by robust religious freedoms. Like all freedoms, though, they will be lost if left unprotected. So, listening friend, stand up. Stand up for freedom of speech. Stand up for freedom of religion. And hold the line. And when you do, put on the whole armor of God, that ye may be able to stand against the wiles of the devil. And stand fast, therefore, in the liberty wherewith Christ hath made us free. You know, countries, like people, are imperfect. So this week, as we celebrate our independence as a country, ask God to rebuild what is broken in our nation. Ask God to rebuild what is broken in your family. And ask God to rebuild what is broken in you. He is able.
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You don't always notice them. They're not in the spotlight. They're not trying to steal the show. But without the backup singers, the song just doesn't work. Harmony doesn't happen by accident. It takes someone willing to blend in instead of stand out. Maybe that's you. The friend who listens. The parent who lifts. The coworker who encourages. When you're in tune with God's heart, the whole song gets better. 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

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They shall mount up with wings as eagles. They shall run and not be weary. They shall walk and not faint.

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1: 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In this program, we want to encourage you in your Christian faith by showing how scientific evidence supports the Bible, particularly the Genesis account. The book of Genesis lays the foundation for all matters addressed in the rest of the Bible: the nature of God, His sovereignty in creation, man's purpose, sin, marriage, family, and why we need a Savior are all introduced and explained in Genesis. When we see that the first and most foundational book of the Bible can be trusted in all matters, including science, it builds confidence in the rest of the inspired Word all the way to Revelation. Today's episode features Dr. Jake Hebert, physicist and research associate with the Institute for Creation Research. Here's Dr. Hebert.
2: Secular cosmologists claim that the universe originated in an explosion 13.8 billion years ago. Now, this is not an explosion in the conventional sense where you have matter and energy expanding into a pre-existing space. They're claiming that it was an explosion of space itself. And supposedly, very shortly after this explosion, you had simple chemical elements forming. And then over time, somehow, you ended up getting stars and galaxies forming over billions of years. Now, this is really the most popular story, if you will, about how the universe came to be among secular scientists, but it's been harshly criticized even by other secular scientists. Now, there are three main arguments that you often hear presented for the Big Bang model for the origin of the universe. The first is the apparent expansion of the universe. When we look at distant galaxies, when we see the light from those galaxies, and there are clues in the light that is usually interpreted to mean that those galaxies are moving away from us. And so it's assumed that the universe is expanding. And of course, you would expect that if you had an explosion, some kind of cosmic explosion. Another argument is that the Big Bang does a pretty good job of accounting for the relative abundances of the light chemical elements, hydrogen and helium. Another argument for the Big Bang, probably the most important one, is that the Big Bang predicts there should be this afterglow of radiation that was left behind about 400,000 years after the Big Bang itself. And we do see this background radiation coming into us from all directions in space, and that's called the cosmic microwave background radiation. And they claim, the Big Bang proponents, that this is this leftover radiation from a time after the Big Bang. Now, there are many Christians out there who tell us that we ought to accept the Big Bang, that this was God's means of creating the universe, but there's some very good reasons that Christians ought to reject the Big Bang. And the reasons I give, they spell out an acrostic, STARRY, S-T-A-R-R-Y. And so we'll go ahead and go through these points. We won't necessarily go through them in order, because it makes a little more sense if we go in a different order. But when you put all these together, they do spell out the acrostic story. Now, the first reason is the A, and that stands for arbitrary assumptions. The Big Bang is built on this arbitrary assumption, something called the cosmological principle, which assumes that matter and energy on the largest scales are uniformly distributed in space. And it also assumes that there are no special directions in space, that when you look at the large-scale structure of the universe, any direction in the sky should be the same as any other direction in the sky. Now, they could theoretically construct another version of the Big Bang model that doesn't have this assumption, but they would basically have to completely start over. This is a fundamental assumption. It would not be easy for them to change it, yet there's good reasons to question that assumption. There are structures out there in the universe that really seem to be too large if this assumption is correct, and there are indications that there are special directions in the universe. Okay, so that's the A, arbitrary assumptions. Why should Christians accept a theory or feel compelled to accept a theory that's based on arbitrary assumptions? The R, one of the R's anyway, stands for reverse engineering. And what I mean by that is that the Big Bang does not have too many successful predictions. Almost all of the successes of the Big Bang are what we would call retrodictions. The observations were made, and then the Big Bang model was tweaked to agree with the observations. For instance, scientists had inferred that the universe was expanding, and then they invoked the Big Bang to explain that apparent expansion. So the idea of an expanding universe came first, and then the Big Bang. What about the abundances of the light chemical elements? Well, there's a part of the Big Bang model called Big Bang nucleosynthesis, which describes and explains, supposedly, how these chemical elements were formed very shortly after the Big Bang. The problem with this is that there is an adjustable number in the model that the evolutionists get to pick. They can pick it to be basically whatever they want. Now, Lawrence Krauss, you've probably heard of him. He's a very militant anti-theist, and he's a Big Bang proponent. But he wrote this book in 2012 called A Universe from Nothing, in which he tried to explain how you don't need God to explain the universe. And there's one quote in there on pages 24 through 25 where he kind of gives it away. Now, this is what he says. He says, "Yet the initial density of protons and neutrons in the universe arising out of the Big Bang," and this is the important part, "as determined by fitting to the observed abundance of hydrogen, helium, and lithium, accounts for about twice the amount of material we can see in stars and hot gas." So what is Krauss saying there? He's saying that the Big Bang's success at accounting for hydrogen and helium is occurring because they have an adjustable parameter, and they can pick that parameter to be what they want it to be. So those are some problems that we see with the Big Bang, and we'll talk about some more of these problems in our next segment.
1: Now it's time for a short break. We'll hear more from Dr. Hebert in a moment.
3: 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We look forward to seeing you there.
1: Welcome back. Here's Dr. Hebert.
2: So we're talking about the Big Bang and why Christians ought to reject it, and we've already seen that the Big Bang is based on A, arbitrary assumptions, and there's a lot of reverse engineering where they get the right answer, but the Big Bang didn't actually predict the right answer. We talked about how they reverse engineered the result that they get the right amount of hydrogen and helium. That's not terribly impressive. I mean, if you just pick a number so that it gives you the answer you want, well, that's not very impressive. What if the Big Bang, though, also, in addition to getting the right amount of hydrogen and helium, also got the right amount of atoms in the universe, ordinary atomic matter? Now, that would be impressive. This nuclear recipe that they use, once they pick that number that they call the baryon to photon ratio, once they pick that, then it also tells you how much ordinary atomic matter should be in the universe. Now, the question is, does the Big Bang get that right too? Now, that would be impressive. If it could get the correct percentage, if you will, of atomic matter in the universe and also get the right abundances of hydrogen and helium, that would be a lot more impressive. So is it doing that? Well, we don't know. The problem is because of something called dark matter. There's a lot of astronomers who think there's a large amount of invisible matter in the universe that we can't see. No one really knows what it is. Some of it's thought to be these exotic, never-before-seen particles. Some of it's supposed to be ordinary matter. And some creationists are okay with this idea of dark matter. We're not here to solve this mystery at this point. The point here, though, is that no one really knows what this dark matter is. So no one can really be sure whether the Big Bang is giving you the right amount of atoms, the right amount of protons and neutrons in the universe. According to the Big Bang model, most of the matter in the universe, around 80 to 85%, has got to be this weird exotic form that nobody's ever seen before. Why is that? Well, it's because the Big Bang, once they pick that number, it can't generate enough normal everyday matter to account for all the matter that's thought to exist, including the dark matter. So you hear them make this claim all the time. They don't really know that most of the matter in the universe is this weird exotic stuff that nobody's ever seen. The reason they're claiming that is because based on Big Bang predictions, they expect that to be the case. And since they know, quote unquote, that the Big Bang model is correct, they think they know how much normal matter should be out there. And I would predict that if we ever do figure out what dark matter is, it's going to be very bad news for the Big Bang, because there's just too many ways that the Big Bang could be getting all this wrong. And don't forget that, you know, they have this stuff called dark energy that when you throw that into the mix, about 95% of all the stuff in the universe is supposed to be stuff that we don't know what it is. And yet they claim that they've got it all figured out and they know how the universe came into being. Well, that's really ridiculous. I mean, if you don't even know what the universe is composed of, how on earth can you explain how it came into existence? So we're talking about this reverse engineering. The T stands for something called tachons. You know, the Big Bang, one exception to this reverse engineering is that the Big Bang did predict there would be this cosmic microwave background radiation. And so that would be a successful prediction. But even here, there are things in that radiation that don't match Big Bang expectations. And so they've had to tack on stuff to the original Big Bang model in order to make it work. And they have this thing called inflation theory that's a very good example of this. They've tacked that onto the model. And that's where you're getting this idea of a multiverse, ideas of other universes out there. Now, there was allegedly evidence for inflation in 2014, but it was quickly shot down. So what are some of the other reasons to reject the Big Bang? The other R stands for remaining unresolved problems. Why did the Big Bang happen in the first place? Where's all the antimatter that you would expect from the Big Bang? How do stars and galaxies form? These are things that Big Bang proponents do not have good answers for. The Y stands for a young universe. As we emphasize here at ICR very often, there is abundant evidence for the idea that the universe is just thousands rather than billions of years old. Yet the Big Bang needs billions of years in order to seem plausible. So if we do really live in a young universe, then the Big Bang obviously can't be correct. And the S is really the most important reason of all, and that is scripture. If we take the scripture seriously, the historical information in the Bible, as well as the testimony of the Lord Jesus himself, all confirm that the universe is young and that the Big Bang is not how God created the universe.
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0: Standing on the promises of Christ my King, through eternal ages let His praises ring. 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
1: Then came he to Derbe and Lystra. And behold, a certain disciple was there named Timotheus, the son of a certain woman which was a Jewess and believed, but his father was a Greek, which was well reported of by the brethren that were at Lystra and Iconium. Him would Paul have to go forth with him, and took and circumcised him because of the Jews which were in those quarters, for they knew all that his father was a Greek. And as they went through the cities, they delivered them the decrees for to keep that were ordained of the apostles and elders which were at Jerusalem. And so were the churches established in the faith, and increased in number daily. Now when they had gone throughout Phrygia and the region of Galatia, and were forbidden of the Holy Ghost to preach the word in Asia, after they were come to Mysia, they essayed to go into Bithynia, but the Spirit suffered them not. And they, passing by Mysia, came down to Troas. And a vision appeared to Paul in the night. There stood a man of Macedonia, and prayed him, saying, Come over into Macedonia and help us. And after he had seen the vision, immediately we endeavored to go into Macedonia, assuredly gathering that the Lord had called us for to preach the gospel unto them. Therefore, loosing from Troas, we came with a straight course to Samothracia, and the next day to Neapolis, and from thence to Philippi, which is the chief city of that part of Macedonia, and a colony. And we were in that city abiding certain days. And on the Sabbath we went out of the city by a riverside, where prayer was wont to be made, and we sat down and spake unto the women which resorted thither. And a certain woman named Lydia, a seller of purple, of the city of Thyatira, which worshipped God, heard us, whose heart the Lord opened, that she attended unto the things which were spoken of Paul. And when she was baptized, and her household, she besought us, saying, If ye have judged me to be faithful to the Lord, come into my house and abide there. And she constrained us. And it came to pass, as we went to prayer, a certain damsel possessed with a spirit of divination met us, which brought her masters much gain by soothsaying. The same followed Paul and us, and cried, saying, These men are the servants of the Most High God, which show unto us the way of salvation. And this did she many days. But Paul, being grieved, turned and said to the Spirit, I command thee in the name of Jesus Christ to come out of her. And he came out the same hour. And when her masters saw that the hope of their gains was gone, they caught Paul and Silas, and drew them into the marketplace unto the rulers, and brought them to the magistrate, saying, These men, being Jews, do exceedingly trouble our city, and teach customs which are not lawful for us to receive, neither to observe, being Romans. And the multitude rose up together against them, and the magistrates rent off their clothes, and commanded to beat them. And when they had laid many stripes upon them, they cast them into prison, charging the jailer to keep them safely, who, having received such a charge, thrust them into the inner prison and made their feet fast in the stocks. And at midnight Paul and Silas prayed and sang praises unto God, and the prisoners heard them. And suddenly there was a great earthquake, so that the foundations of the prison were shaken, and immediately all the doors were opened, and every one's bands were loosed. And the keeper of the prison, awaking out of his sleep and seeing the prison doors open, he drew out his sword and would have killed himself, supposing that the prisoners had been fled. But Paul cried with a loud voice, saying, Do thyself no harm, for we are all here. Then he called for a light, and sprang in, and came trembling, and fell down before Paul and Silas, and brought them out, and said, Sirs, what must I do to be saved? And they said, Believe on the Lord Jesus Christ, and thou shalt be saved, and thy house. And they spake unto him the word of the Lord, and to all that were in his house. And he took them the same hour of the night, and washed their stripes, and was baptized, he and all his, straightway. And when he had brought them into his house, he set meat before them, and rejoiced, believing in God with all his house. And when it was day, the magistrate sent the sergeant, saying, Let those men go. And the keeper of the prison told this saying to Paul, The magistrates have sent to let you go. Now therefore depart and go in peace. But Paul said unto them, They have beaten us openly, uncondemned, being Romans, and have cast us into prison. And now do they thrust us out privily? Nay, verily, but let them come themselves and fetch us out. And the sergeants told these words unto the magistrates, and they feared when they heard that they were Romans. And they came and besought them, and brought them out, and desired them to depart out of the city. And they went out of the prison, and entered into the house of Lydia. And when they had seen the brethren, they comforted them, and departed.
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God's children were slaves in Egypt land, so the Lord took Moses by the hand and said, go tell Pharaoh to set my people free. Now Moses wanted a way to get out because in his mind he began to doubt. He said, Lord, old Pharaoh ain't gonna listen to me. Well, the Lord said, son, put down that rod, and Moses did. Then he cried to God, for it turned to a snake as evil and as wicked as sin. And then he cried again with an awful wail when the Lord said, seize him by the tail. But Moses did, and it turned to a rod again.

hour, and I'll be with you every hour, so go tell Pharaoh to set my people free. So Moses went, and the Lord helped out. He sent the plagues through the land about until Pharaoh said, you all go and let us be. They started out with a cloud by day and a fire by night to lead the way, when suddenly old Pharaoh decided to change his mind. He gathered together his soldier band, got all the chariots throughout the land, and said, we'll let them Israelites go some other time.

Now when they came to the banks of the ocean blue, they all turned to Moses, said, "What do we do?" Then Moses fell on his knees there in that sand. And the Lord said, "Moses, trust in God, and all you got to do is just raise your rod, and all the mighty water will part below your hand." So Moses obeyed the Lord's command, and the waters parted there in that sand. They saw a path that led straight to the other shore. Now the ground was dry, and they passed on through, and Pharaoh's army

move up to a bigger, better, bolder life. It's more than existing or making it through another day. It's not a check mark on a calendar or even one day closer to the weekend. Existing isn't enough for the bigger, better, bolder. No, that just won't do for the adventurous. Life to the fullest is on the way. Grab on, hang tight, and enjoy the ride. 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
1: With SRN News, I'm Ron Taylor. President Trump mixed partisan politics with patriotic appeals as he commemorated the 250th anniversary of American independence, a moment he declared one of the most joyous and glorious milestones of all time. The president spoke late last Saturday in Washington after storms prompted a roughly two-hour evacuation of the National Mall by thanking those who returned to the National Mall after the rain.
2: They estimated they had 375,000 people before everybody had to leave, and they now have 150,000 people. It's the craziest thing anyone's ever seen. At least.
1: A spectacular fireworks display concluded the event that was a days-long celebration of America's 250th anniversary of independence. Earlier in Washington, storms prompted a roughly two-hour evacuation of the National Mall. Elsewhere, severe weather prompted the cancellation of celebrations in Hartford, Connecticut, along with Harrisburg and Wilkes-Barre, Pennsylvania. Spectators at Boston's fireworks and concert were told to briefly seek shelter before events resumed. Public policy expert and former Trump economy advisor Stephen Moore tells the Salem Radio Network it's a great time to be American thanks to the Trump economy.
3: Free enterprise and free markets work, and communism and socialism are a failure. And of course, he was 100% correct. That's what led to the collapse of the Soviet Union. It's, guess what? Socialism doesn't work. It's why the boat people left Cuba and risked their lives to come to the United States.
1: Moore spoke to the Salem Radio Network. The small community of Kerrville, Texas, is remembering the victims of last year's devastating flooding. On Friday night, Louise Hayes Park was filled with music, prayers, and the gospel, where over 100 people came to remember the catastrophe and the lives lost in it. Saturday marked the 1 year since the floods tore through the Texas Hill Country, claiming 137 lives. This is SRN News. Canadian churches are promoting suicide.
4: The United Church is the largest Protestant denomination in the country, and one of its congregations in British Columbia is advertising a seminar on how to access physician-assisted suicide. The Anglican Church of Canada is working on a liturgy for people who take their own life with a doctor's help, including, quote, prayers to be read immediately before the fatal drugs are administered, as well as prayers after the patient's death. Michael Harrington reporting.
1: A gay rights activist is suing the Department of Defense, demanding to know if Scouting America agreed to ban boys living as girls in a deal with the Pentagon. James Dale, who filed a complaint in a New York City federal court, claims that both sides have provided conflicting answers. The Defense Department announced an agreement with Scouting America back in February that Secretary Pete Hegseth said would refocus the organization away from diversity initiatives and other woke policies. This is SRN News. President Trump is scheduled to head to a NATO summit next week hosted by Turkey's autocratic leader.
5: President Trump has hinted he could make news at the upcoming NATO summit in Turkey. As the U.S. president threatens to scale back America's role in NATO and Europe, he has offered only praise for the summit's host, Turkish President Recep Erdogan.
6: I'm going out of respect to President Erdogan.
5: The warm ties between the two leaders mean the U.S. might sell jet engines and potentially F-35 fighter jets to Turkey. The two-day NATO summit starts July 7th in Ankara. I'm Jennifer King.
1: A woman's solo journey from California to Hawaii in a rowboat is over in record time. Kelsey Fendler arrived in Honolulu last night, becoming the fastest person to row solo across the Pacific Ocean. Fendler left Monterey, California 44 days ago. She beat the men's solo row record by over a week and the women's record by over 40 days. Today is her 32nd birthday. More details at srnnews.com.
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3: Jesus Christ said, "I will build my church." For more than 2,000 years, he's been doing all that he promised. Today, his church remains an assembly of his saints, providing a place for worship, fellowship, and instruction. In a world that often feels isolated and alone, church remains a place to connect. It's a place to call home. We're so glad you've chosen to connect with the family of believers at Campus Church in the Crown Center at Pensacola Christian College, as together we rejoice in the Lord.
4: Hello, and thanks for joining us today here at Rejoice in the Lord. Let me begin with a question. What does it take for you to recognize your absolute dependence upon Jesus Christ? The title of our message is today, "It Only Takes a Thorn." Isn't it interesting that God so oftentimes, as he did in the life of the Apostle Paul, used a thorn to highlight Paul's weakness so that he could also highlight God's strength? Paul even came to the place where he said, "Most gladly, therefore, will I rather rejoice, welcome his infirmities, his distresses, his difficulties, so that the power of Christ may rest upon him." And you know, when the power of Christ rests upon us, we do what our goal is to do here today, and that is we will together rejoice in the Lord.

How many of you have ever walked into a business before, and whether you said it out loud or said it in your mind, the expression that was rolling through your thinking was the expression, "Who's in charge here?" You know, when you come to church, there should be no question regarding the answer to that question. When we ask the question, "Who's in charge here?" there is only one who reigns. His name is Jesus Christ, and he is the one we have assembled to magnify today. You know, sometimes we use the expression to glorify God, and we wonder what that means. But to glorify God simply means, in this use or in this expression, it means to give others the right opinion of him. Our choir is about to sing something that is an answer to the prayer of Christ. In John chapter 12, verse number 21, he said, "Father, glorify thy name." Then came there a voice from heaven saying, "I have both glorified it and will glorify it again." Listen as they sing, "I will glorify thy name."

0: Amen.
1: We glorify the name of our God. We recognize his exalted position, his status. What did Paul say about Jesus? In all things, he should have the preeminence. He is preeminent in the world. He should be in our life. So we glorify his name. We exalt his name. Let's sing with that in our heart, number 57, Be Thou Exalted, and then we'll go into the song, Hymn of Heaven. Let's stand as we sing, Be Thou Exalted.

Take your Bible, if you would, join me today in 2 Corinthians chapter number 12. 2 Corinthians chapter number 12. Now, this happens probably or has happened to most, if not all of us, but some people are a little bit more prone to them than others. If you enjoy working with wood, then I promise you this has happened already to you. If you like to work in the garden, then this has probably happened to you. I mean, it just can happen even if those things aren't true, but most in here, if not all, have at one point or another maybe been running your hand along a piece of wood that you were thinking about using for

So you know you've got this little sliver in your hand somewhere, and you know, like, you just move your hand around and it's very irritating. It's not that thing that's going to keep you from doing what you set out to do, but it's so annoying. And sometimes if the sliver's big enough in the right place, it's just downright painful. Have you ever had a big sliver in your hand? Have you ever had something that's like, well, that's not just a little sliver, that's a thorn. I mean, I don't know if this has ever happened to you before, but have you ever had like some major piece of wood, almost like a stake, that has impaled some aspect of your body, and now we've got to do something to have this removed? Now, if you've even gotten just a small sliver in your finger before, have you ever paused and taken time to think how fortunate you are to have 9 good fingers? I mean, do we ever do that? You get a sliver in your hand. Do you ever just say, oh, I'm so thankful. Let me just feel the good 9 ones. Do you ever do that? Nobody does that. I mean, as soon as you get a sliver in your hand, what has your complete attention? I mean, that little fragment of something that you know doesn't belong. You know, as we think about what Paul and Scripture so oftentimes uses, it uses things that we're familiar with to help us understand a truth that we may not be as familiar with. And the Apostle Paul is trying to help us to understand that in a sense, as is the title of our message today, it only takes a thorn for God to accomplish so very much in our lives. You know, just a thorn, just one thing that isn't going to keep you from living. It's not going to keep you from advancing, from moving forward. In fact, when you start to think about how God operates and how he functions, so often it is that very thorn that's going to advance the work rather than hinder it. Our text today, 2 Corinthians chapter 12, look down at verse number 7, a verse that we're not unfamiliar with. Here the Apostle Paul says, "And lest I should be exalted above measure through the abundance of the revelations, there was given to me a thorn in the flesh, the messenger of Satan to buffet me, lest I should be exalted above measure." Again, this is not an unfamiliar passage, but let's visit it today and by God's grace gain some timely insights. In 2 Corinthians, the Apostle Paul is writing and spending a lot of his writing time attempting to defend something that regrettably he shouldn't have had to defend. It's his position as an apostle of Jesus Christ. There are many that are seeking to undermine his authority. They're doing so by attempting to elevate themselves and undermine him. You know, the first thing that we see that's going to lead us to this thorn in the flesh idea is something that shouldn't be shocking to us. The first thing we're going to notice in this passage, and really it's a theme through the book, is the unsurprising boasting of men. Now, I'm using the term men generically, although as a man, sometimes we are prone to boast. But I'm talking about all of us as mankind, this unsurprising boasting of men. There's something about us that seeks to be the center, the hub, the nucleus around which all things rotate. It's part of our fallen nature because truly it is God's glory and not our own around which all things are to orbit, even as Rejoice Choir sang earlier today. One commentary I read said it this way: to dwell on our own excellence is dangerous because it causes us to turn our attention from God's glory to our own and stokes the sinful desire to create a circle of admirers for ourselves rather than disciples for Christ. You know, whenever you and I, no matter how subtle the boast may be, whenever you and I begin to exalt ourselves, we're seeking to establish this little circle of followers around ourselves. Maybe we'll be more successful in establishing a bigger circle and a bigger circle until we have many that are circling around the orbit of self, as opposed to

continually pointing people to becoming earnest disciples of Christ. Again, in his second letter to the church at Corinth, Paul had been defending his apostleship to the church against those who boasted and exalted themselves while demeaning and degrading Paul. So Paul, of necessity, has to jump into the fray. He's going to practice what we read of in Proverbs chapter 26, verse number 5. Look what the verse says. This is what Paul now is forced into. Answer a fool according to his folly, lest he be wise in his own conceit. Now, Paul not only appears to be following this pattern, he acknowledges, I am answering a fool according to their folly. This is not something that he's trying to say, hey, everybody, I want you to look at me. He does this as an exercise to say, do you understand what they're doing? He says it throughout, but he says it here specifically. Verse number 23 in 2 Corinthians 11. Are they ministers of Christ? I speak as a fool. I more. He's about to ask the church of Corinth to, in a sense, kind of bear with me for a while. His opponents at the church had been undermining his apostleship. They've resorted to personal attacks. They're talking about his appearance, about his ungracious speech. They're attempting to belittle him. They're also attempting to promote themselves, even at the expense of the people they claim to love. Now, that's interesting, right? These are people that they're saying, we care about you, but you need to be followers of us. They're actually going to do great damage. They are causing this rift in the church at Corinth at the expense of self-exaltation. He goes on further. He says, I say again, let no man think me a fool, if otherwise yet as a fool receive me, that I may boast myself a little. That which I speak it not after the Lord. These aren't principles that we know come from God. But as it were, foolishly in this confidence of boasting, seeing that many glory after the flesh, I will glory also. He says, is that what we're striving to do? That we would promote ourselves? Paul goes on to share, and by the way, I would add, he's feigning boasting, but he's about to do so with incredible modesty and humility. He's going to explain a time when he was caught up into the heavens. And he's so careful about this that he does it as if he's speaking about someone else. He does it in third person. And again, you say, well, when did this happen to the Apostle Paul? We don't know for sure. Personally, I tend to think that this may have been an occasion that happened in Acts chapter 14. The Apostle Paul is preaching in Lystra, and he'd been preaching when some Jews from Antioch and Iconium, they come and they stir up the Jews in Lystra. They do so to such a degree that they finally pick up stones to stone Paul, and that they do. I mean, this is a gruesome, cruel way to execute someone. But they take these stones now and they're pummeling Paul with these stones. And they did so to the point where he's so bloodied and bruised, broken, that they clearly understand we've accomplished what we set out to do. He's dead. They took his body, they cast his body, having stoned him outside the city. Well, end of story for the Apostle Paul, right? Notice what scripture says in Acts chapter 14, verse number 20. The Bible says, howbeit, as the disciples stood round about him, he rose up and came into the city. And the next day he departed with Barnabas to Derbe. If you keep reading in the passage, the next day they went to Derbe. And as soon as they got there, they pick up preaching the word of God again. Does this sound like a guy who has, like, wow, he just has been bloody, beaten, thrown out of the city, left for dead? Now, he doesn't say, I died and God raised me again from the dead. He doesn't say that. But is it possible that that's what happened to the Apostle Paul? And then we haven't heard about this. He says this happened 14 years ago. Why hasn't he been telling us about this over and over again? Listen, if that had been you, would you have opportunity on the Christian circuit to share your testimony everywhere? Let me tell you about how I went to heaven and what God revealed to me. Do you know there's not a lot of people that God has allowed to be transported into heaven from earth and then sent back again?
I mean, if this was you, if this was me, how much of a wonderful opportunity. I mean, the books I could write and the story I could tell, and where would I be invited to share this testimony? And I'm not saying that we shouldn't share testimony about what God's done, but the Apostle Paul here doesn't. In fact, he refers to it in such terms that he's trying to shield himself from too much attention. And then he tells us later, listen, I've had abundance of visions. I've had so many revelations that God has actually given. I've had so many revelations that God has actually given me a, and we get to that. One of the things that we see is he starts to understand and even articulate in his boast, what is it to be gained by boasting? You know, if you and I start to understand what boasting really does, we would understand that, first of all, we possess nothing that we were not first given. You have nothing that you have not actually been given from the good, gracious hand of God. The Bible says in 1 Corinthians chapter 4, verse 7, "For who maketh thee to differ from another? And what hast thou that thou didst not receive? Now, if thou didst receive it, why dost thou glory as if thou hast not received it?" Do you know that really is so often how we live our lives? Like, God's given you a good intellect. Do you look down on those who don't have it? God's blessed you with good looks, or God's blessed you with possessions. He's blessed you with the ability to earn. He's blessed you with good health. He's blessed you with longevity. He's blessed you with, where did you get that from? Whatever we have been given, we have to realize we have been given. Well, first of all, what do we understand? Understand we possess nothing that we are not first given. What should we understand about our own boasting? Understand that what we have been given can be immediately taken away. We've been given something, but that can be immediately removed. The scriptures say it this way, 2 Corinthians 4:18, "For the things which are seen are temporal, but the things which are not seen are eternal." These are things that, like, wow, they just are temporal. They're there for a while. That's like you and I, mankind. What are we like? We're like the grass that grows up in the morning and by the afternoon it's gone. What you've been given, listen, be careful that you don't put too much stock in what you've been given, because it can so easily be taken away. We were playing as a family. Do you remember the game of life? You remember that game? You kind of navigate through this board and it's the game of life. And I drew a card, and man, as soon as I drew that card, I had this, you know, that man arrogance about me, and I'm a terrible boaster in games, okay? So I drew the card. I'm like, hey, as if I deserved it, you know? I got the $100,000 income card. Whoa, baby. And I, you know, I'm showing the card. Oh, look at, you know, I'm boasting because I drew a card. I was given it. I was really happy until someone else drew a card and they got to trade salary cards with anybody they wanted. I went from 100,000 to 15,000 like that. Guess who's not doing so much boasting then, you know? Listen, what you've been given, and what you have been given, If that is what your confidence is in, what's going to happen to your confidence when it's taken away? What else do we understand? Boasting is always a matter of comparison, leaving us vulnerable. This is something that simply cannot be sustained. And what Paul understood was that the true spiritual influence was not accomplished by building up oneself or by recounting his many visions, his incredible experience. Rather, his ministry was most effective when he magnified Christ and pointed others to the same. This is lasting ministry. Okay, let's go a little bit further. We see, first of all, in this passage, the unsurprising boasting of men. And just for a moment, we'll be brief on this, but look next at the unspoken assumption of leaders. Paul's going to address this because there is this unspoken assumption. We just assume it about leaders. At times we may make mistakenly this challenge where we attribute something to leaders that is not only inaccurate, it's unhealthy. And Paul recognized and acknowledged that he was a part of the body of believers, a part of the church.

0: church in the same way that others were a part of the church. And while they did not all share the same office, nor for that matter receive the same honor, they were all part of the same body. They did all share of the same salvation. They all had the same problem of sin. They were all recipients of the same grace made possible by the same Savior. In fact, again, in Acts chapter 14, the people of the city were about to bestow deity on Paul and Barnabas. They're going to bestow deification upon them. What does Paul answer? How does he answer this desire to say, these are the gods. Let's give them godlike names. Let's give them a godlike position. Let's follow them as if they are gods, unique among men. Notice how he answers them, which when the apostles, Barnabas and Paul, heard of, they rent their clothes and ran in among the people, crying out and saying, sirs, why do ye these things? We also are men of like passions with you. You know what he's saying? He's saying, wait, don't do that. I'm built out of the same stuff as are you. We are men just as if you are. Listen, our job is not to point you to ourselves. Our job is to point you to Jesus Christ. That is the focus of his attention. In our passage today, Paul articulates it this way. He says, for though I would desire to glory, we have a natural desire to bring people to ourselves. I shall not be a fool, for I will say the truth, but now I forbear, lest any man should think of me above that which he seeth me to be, or that he heareth of me. He says, listen, be careful about this. Let's keep looking to the right one whose name is Jesus. Well, we see a couple things. First of all, the unsurprising boasting of men, the unspoken assumption of leaders. And now let's get to the heart of this passage, and that is the uncomfortable kindness from God. The uncomfortable kindness from God. Paul realizes that he himself could begin thinking inaccurately about himself. He knows he has that propensity. He knows this is a real danger for him. And so he also, when he stands back, and now he has a perspective that is broader than the immediate, what's happening right before him, he gets now to look back over a period of time. This is something that's not, he's not right in the middle of it. Oh, he's carrying it forward. He's living in light of it, but it's not the immediate. He looks and he says, now I can see what God's doing. I look back and I understand it with greater clarity. There is something that I have needed, and it is uncomfortable. It's not something that I would invite. In fact, I don't wish these things on anyone, but oh, how I desire the product of what these things bring about. So let's for context, let's read a few verses. Let's start in verse number 7, 2 Corinthians chapter 12. And lest I should be exalted above measure through the abundance of the revelations, there was given to me a thorn in the flesh, the messenger of Satan to buffet me, lest I should be exalted above measure. For this thing I besought the Lord thrice, that it might depart from me. And he said unto me, my grace is sufficient for thee, for my strength is made perfect in weakness. Most gladly, therefore, will I rather glory in my infirmities, that the power of Christ may rest upon me. Therefore, I take pleasure in infirmities, in reproaches, in necessities, in persecutions, in distresses for Christ's sake. For when I am weak, then am I strong? Okay, now let's start by looking at one of the expressions that the apostle uses. He says this. He says, there was given to me. Okay, now normally when we hear that expression, that conjures up an idea of, oh, there was given to me. That's kind of a nice, like, oh, hey, did you hear what I was given? The apostle Paul uses it and he says, listen, this isn't anything that I asked for. And he also clarifies, this isn't anything that I wanted. Now, There are many here today that could immediately identify with, there has been given something to me and I didn't ask for it and I don't want it. And this is where he begins in this uncomfortable kindness from God. Paul was given a thorn. It's the only place in the New Testament that this Greek word is used. It means thorn. And by the way, it has some breadth as to how it can be used. It can be used as from anywhere from a sliver to a stake. This can be something small, it can be something large, anywhere in between. Paul was given the thorn. So of course, what do you and I want to know about this thorn in the flesh, okay? If you had your opportunity today to ask any question to the Apostle Paul regarding this thorn in the flesh, what would you ask him? I think this is a question that would be asked repeatedly. Paul, what was your thorn in the flesh? Explain that to me a little bit further, because I've wondered it, I've heard speculation regarding it, but Paul, what was your thorn in the flesh? Was it physical? Was it spiritual? Was it mental? Was it relational? Was it moral? We simply don't know. And thank God that we don't. You know, if we did, we might be tempted to say, well, that's not my problem. If that was my problem, I could identify with the Apostle Paul, and then I could anticipate that the grace would be sufficient. But since that's not my problem, that's not my grace. And so God, the Holy Spirit, in his wisdom, holds back Paul's pen from saying, let me tell you about my thorn in the flesh. He simply tells us that he has it, and now the principle is wide open for you and for me to appropriate it. So again, of course, we want to know, we just don't. And then notice by whose hand this gift is being given. Okay, so first of all, I was given. Who brought the gift? That matters to you, doesn't it? Who shows up at your door with a gift? Well, not only was he given the gift of the thorn in the flesh, it is brought by the messenger of Satan. That this is, in a sense, to us adding insult to injury. The messenger of Satan, after all, what was the messenger doing with the thorn? He is going to be continually beaten, buffeted by the messenger of Satan with that which he has been given. I would offer that rarely are we able, at the onset of our difficulties, to appreciate their value. He has a thorn. This is what he's been given. It's brought by the messenger of Satan. And immediately he wants to slam the door shut, but it's too late. The foot of the messenger is already in the door and prying it wide open. God, I didn't ask for this. And God, I don't want this. It's too late. It's come. It is yours. How often at that moment do we pause and say, God, thank you for what I have been given? The verb that's used here, to buffet, it means to torment, to abuse, to batter. It implies humiliating violence, being slapped around. The present tense suggests that it was persistent, something that happens over and over again. So what does Paul naturally do? He does exactly what I would do, exactly what you would do and have done. He says, God, I don't like this. I'm asking you to remove it. Lord, this is hard. This is too hard. God, I can't do the ministry that you've called me to. I can't effectively do what I know I'm supposed to do because of this thorn. So God, would you please remove it? Father, we've had this conversation before, but I'm telling you again, this is so heavy on me. This is so weighty. I wake up with it. I go to bed with this. Lord, would you please remove this thorn? He does what we naturally do when we are given that which no one wants. It is brought by the one no one wants to see. We ask God to have it removed. And what was the answer? And he said unto me, my grace is sufficient for thee, for my strength is made perfect in weakness. So when Paul received his answer, it's really interesting. He makes a pivot. Now, let's be careful about this. Some of you are praying and you're still praying about one of those thorns in the flesh. And my encouragement is to you to be careful with this passage. Paul stops praying about this thorn in the flesh, so far as we know. And I believe he stops praying, or we have no record of ongoing prayer, because he received his answer. God answered him. You know, we pray until God answers. And he prayed, and God said, Paul, here's my answer. My grace is sufficient. You asked for it to be removed. In fact, you prayed on three different occasions. You prayed earnestly, and I think in anticipation that God was going to remove it. You prayed again, and you did so a third time. And the answer that he received from God was, my grace is sufficient. Now, be careful. Again, some of you say, I'm praying about this, and I feel like I'm supposed to continue to. Listen, keep praying until God gives the answer. Keep asking, keep pleading, keep praying. There are examples throughout Scripture where people just continually, night and day, evening, morning, noon, God, I continually lift this prayer before you. Keep praying until God gives the answer. And here, God gave the answer to the Apostle Paul. When he receives his answer, he accepts the answer, and he does anticipate in the provision of God. Remember, it was just a thorn, but thorns have incredible potential. Yes, again, just to remind us, it only takes a thorn to provide a number of different things. You say, well, what does just a thorn provide? First, I would offer it provides a new avenue of dependence upon God. Since it was only God's grace that made the thorn bearable, it highlights the absolute necessity of dependence upon the supplier of grace. Now, let me ask you, if you are in here right now and you know, listen, Pastor, I know what this thorn is in my life. I know it. You don't have to say, well, how many of you think you might have? Listen, I already know. I know right when that thorn impaled me. I sense and I feel the messenger of Satan who beats me up with this on a regular basis. Listen, I get it. Well, guess what you also got at the same time? You got an awareness that I need God in ways that I didn't recognize I needed before. Before the service today, I'm talking with one of our church members just before the service today, and we're talking about a special trial that God has their family going through right now. And it was so encouraging. He said, you know, you have no idea how sermons stand out to me in ways that are meaningful that I never saw before. Do you know what a thorn in the flesh does for us? It helps us understand I have this new avenue of dependence on God. I didn't have this before, but I have it now. What else do they do? Oh, by the way, I would add this new avenue of dependence. Okay, God, I'm depending on you. It's the only way the Apostle Paul could write elsewhere. For example, in Philippians chapter 4, verse number 13, I can do all things through Christ, which strengtheneth me. It's the only reason he can write that, because he's got a new avenue of dependence upon God. Number two, it only takes a thorn to provide a means of proclaiming God's power and grace. This now is not the thing that's going to hinder Paul's ministry. It's actually going to help it. It's going to advance his ministry in ways that a thornless ministry would never provide. And if you pause and think about it, what an incredible paradox that God turns Satan's eagerness to destroy us into an opportunity for his power to be displayed through us. I mean, if you give Satan some weapon to use against the children of God, he is most eager to take and use it. But isn't it amazing how so often God takes that means by which Satan is seeking to destroy us, and God uses that as a new opportunity to put his power on full display? This is literally taking the weapon from the hand of your enemy and using it against him. It is exactly what God did through Job, here through Paul, and is his desire even today to do through you and through me. And let me ask you a question. Did God intend for Job to be destroyed through Satan's afflictions? Did God intend for the messenger of Satan to destroy Paul? The answer, of course not. And what about you? God is not attempting to destroy you, but rather he desires to show both to you and through you that his grace is in fact sufficient and his power is on display through your weakness. Yeah, it only takes a thorn to give us a new avenue of dependence on God. It only takes a thorn as a means of proclaiming his power and grace. And it only takes a thorn to provide a means of reminding us of our frailty. How quickly our lives can change. One moment we're fine. The next moment, the only thing we can think of is the thorn that is now captivating our attention. Do you know what thorns do? They remind us of our frailty. Sometimes we are closer to the challenge than we actually realize, and a thorn helps us understand, Lord, apart from you, truly, I can do nothing. It's in 1 Peter chapter 1, verse number 24, that we read, for all flesh is as grass, the glory of man is the flower of grass. The grass withereth, the flower thereof falleth away. This is you and I. We are as frail as can be, and yet oftentimes we don't realize it. A thorn gives us an opportunity. It's a means of reminding us of our frailty. And lastly, what does a thorn do? It only takes a thorn to provide a fresh perspective on what truly matters. A fresh perspective. You know, all those things that we thought were so important, how quickly did that change when God provided the thorn in your flesh? How quickly did priorities become radically adjusted? How soon did you back up and say, does this really matter? Is this what I want to give my life to? You know, when you start pausing and backing up and thinking about what is really important, a thorn in the flesh provides for us a fresh perspective on what truly matters. Paul uses quite a powerful expression when he said, most gladly, therefore, will I rather glory in my infirmities that the power of Christ may rest upon me. The expression most gladly, it means with great pleasure. His great pleasure was not that God had answered his prayer by the removal of the thorn. No, his great pleasure came with the realization that his weakness was not a threat to his effective ministry, but rather the means by which it would be advanced. He says, wow, I had no idea. I have a fresh perspective on what really matters. I have a fresh perspective on what is truly ministry. He states further when he said, therefore, I take pleasure in infirmities. Pleasure in infirmities? Pleasure in reproaches, in necessities, in persecutions, in distresses for Christ's sake? Why would you take pleasure in those? He gives us the answer, for when I am weak, then am I strong. Amen. How many are weak here today? Then you qualify for strength, but only when you begin recognizing your weakness. It was Johnny Erickson Tada who said, by the way, she was the person who became a quadriplegic when she was 17 through a diving accident. She wrote the following. She said, sometimes God allows that which he hates to accomplish what he loves. Does God love afflicting his children? No, but he certainly does so because he loves his children. I do remember very specifically my dad and my mom saying something when they were about to give me correction. Jeffrey, you have no idea how this hurts us. And I'm thinking, you have no idea how this hurts me, okay? Jeffrey, you have no idea how this hurts us. And so why would they do it? Well, because they love me. Why does God allow the messenger of Satan with a thorn that is going to hurt us. Why would God allow that? It's an uncomfortable kindness, his thorn in the flesh, accompanied by the messenger of Satan, and done in a way that can only be accomplished by God, by him turning our battle into a blessing, our pain into our praise, our thorn into our thanksgiving. If you came to church today or are watching at this very moment and you have your own thorn, then there is no doubt in my mind that you will know exactly what that thorn is. We still don't know what Paul's thorn was, but we know our own. So what does it take that the power of Christ may rest upon us? The wonderful truth is, it only takes a thorn.
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Quit hiding. 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

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Sunshine is normal, and outdoor activities common. 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We're available for road trips. 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

Maybe you're in a season you didn't see coming. Loss, disappointment, questions that don't have easy answers. You wonder if God is still near. He is. Not just on the mountaintops, but in the valleys. Not just in the miracles, but in the waiting. Not just in the joy, but in the heartbreak. Even here, especially here, He is with you, and He's not leaving. Rejoice Radio.

0: Standing on the promises of Christ my King, through eternal ages let His praises ring. 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
1: Then came he to Derbe and Lystra. And behold, a certain disciple was there named Timotheus, the son of a certain woman which was a Jewess, and believed, but his father was a Greek, which was well reported of by the brethren that were at Lystra and Iconium. Him would Paul have to go forth with him, and took and circumcised him because of the Jews which were in those quarters, for they knew all that his father was a Greek. And as they went through the cities, they delivered them the decrees for to keep that were ordained of the apostles and elders which were at Jerusalem. And so were the churches established in the faith, and increased in number daily. Now when they had gone throughout Phrygia and the region of Galatia, and were forbidden of the Holy Ghost to preach the word in Asia, after they were come to Mysia, they essayed to go into Bithynia, but the Spirit suffered them not. And they, passing by Mysia, came down to Troas. And a vision appeared to Paul in the night. There stood a man of Macedonia, and prayed him, saying, Come over into Macedonia and help us. And after he had seen the vision, immediately we endeavored to go into Macedonia, assuredly gathering that the Lord had called us for to preach the gospel unto them. Therefore, loosing from Troas, we came with a straight course to Samothracia, and the next day to Neapolis, and from thence to Philippi, which is the chief city of that part of Macedonia, and a colony. And we were in that city abiding certain days. And on the Sabbath we went out of the city by a riverside, where prayer was wont to be made, and we sat down and spake unto the women which resorted thither. And a certain woman named Lydia, a seller of purple, of the city of Thyatira, which worshipped God, heard us, whose heart the Lord opened, that she attended unto the things which were spoken of Paul. And when she was baptized, and her household, she besought us, saying, If ye have judged me to be faithful to the Lord, come into my house and abide there. And she constrained us. And it came to pass, as we went to prayer, a certain damsel possessed with the spirit of divination met us, which brought her masters much gain by soothsaying. The same followed Paul and us, and cried, saying, These men are the servants of the Most High God, which show unto us the way of salvation. And this did she many days. But Paul, being grieved, turned and said to the Spirit, I command thee in the name of Jesus Christ to come out of her. And he came out the same hour. And when her masters saw that the hope of their gains was gone, they caught Paul and Silas, and drew them into the marketplace unto the rulers, and brought them to the magistrates, saying, These men, being Jews, do exceedingly trouble our city, and teach customs which are not lawful for us to receive, neither to observe, being Romans. And the multitude rose up together against them, and the magistrates rent off their clothes, and commanded to beat them. And when they had laid many stripes upon them, they cast them into prison, charging the jailer to keep them safely, who, having received such a charge, thrust them into the inner prison and made their feet fast in the stocks. And at midnight Paul and Silas prayed and sang praises unto God, and the prisoners heard them. And suddenly there was a great earthquake, so that the foundations of the prison were shaken, and immediately all the doors were opened, and every one's bands were loosed. And the keeper of the prison, awaking out of his sleep and seeing the prison doors open, he drew out his sword and would have killed himself, supposing that the prisoners had been fled. But Paul cried with a loud voice, saying, Do thyself no harm, for we are all here. Then he called for a light and sprang in and came trembling and fell down before Paul and Silas and brought them out and said, Sirs, what must I do to be saved? And they said, Believe on the Lord Jesus Christ, and thou shalt be saved, and thy house. And they spake unto him the word of the Lord, and to all that were in his house. And he took them the same hour of the night, and washed their stripes, and was baptized, he and all his, straightway. And when he had brought them into his house, he set meat before them, and rejoiced, believing in God with all his house. And when it was day, the magistrate sent the sergeant, saying, Let those men go. And the keeper of the prison told this saying to Paul, The magistrates have sent to let you go. Now therefore depart and go in peace. But Paul said unto them, They have beaten us openly, uncondemned, being Romans, and have cast us into prison. And now do they thrust us out privily? Nay, verily, but let them come themselves and fetch us out. And the sergeants told these words unto the magistrates, and they feared when they heard that they were Romans. And they came and besought them, and brought them out, and desired them to depart out of the city. And they went out of the prison, and entered into the house of Lydia. And when they had seen the brethren, they comforted them, and departed.
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1: With SRN News, I'm Michael Harrington in Washington. America marked its 250th birthday yesterday, and President Trump led the commemorations last night before a big fireworks display here in the city. The president says our nation's founders crafted radical concepts of freedom that still endure today.
2: In Philadelphia, our founding fathers summoned the courage of giants and the wisdom of centuries to boldly proclaim these timeless truths. They declared that all men are created equal, that they are endowed with sacred, unalienable rights by the hand of our Creator.
1: Storms prompted a roughly two-hour evacuation of the mall, but then things picked up again. New polling suggests Democrats may be facing a tougher path than expected in the battle for control of the Senate. Correspondent Ken Lorman crunches the numbers.
3: A Fox News poll finds Republican Senator Susan Collins leading Democrat Graham Platner by 3 points in Maine. Meantime, Democrats could face a difficult numbers game nationally. They need a net gain of 4 seats to win Senate control, but currently lead in only one Republican-held seat, North Carolina. Republicans hold advantages in Iowa, Alaska, and Ohio, with Texas rated as a toss-up. A number of political analysts say the map favors Republicans because many of the key contests are in traditionally red states. Ken Lorman reporting.
1: Iran's top officials and brothers of the country's new supreme leader have emerged into public view to attend the funeral prayers for the late Ayatollah Ali Khamenei. Their presence today before hundreds of thousands of people would have been unthinkable during the Iran war. Conflict saw airstrikes in its opening moments that killed the 86-year-old Khamenei. This is SRN News. According to a new poll released by Talker Research, 17% of Americans do not believe Gay Pride Month should be celebrated at all, while another 8% believe it's, quote, too much and should be scaled back. The survey also finds 28% of respondents think Pride Month is important and should be supported. 21% say they support the idea of it, but admit they don't really care about it in practice. Researchers report these divisions run parallel to political party ideologies, believing the importance of gay pride twice as high amongst Democrats than Republicans. Bible stories now required reading for more than 5 million public school students in Texas. The Texas State Board of Education has approved a new reading list that includes passages from the New Testament and portions from the Book of Job, in line with conservative efforts to incorporate more religion into public schools. Supporters of the plan say Judeo-Christian traditions are fundamental to the nation's founding and that should be reflected in the school curriculum. This is SRN News. A new report is shining a spotlight on California Governor Gavin Newsom's inner circle and an FBI corruption investigation that began before President Trump returned to office.
4: A California Post report says Democrat insider Alexis Podesta secretly recorded conversations as part of an FBI investigation tied to former Newsom Chief of Staff Dana Williamson, who pleaded guilty to federal fraud and tax charges earlier this year. Conservative commentators say the revelations undercut Newsom's claims that federal probes are politically motivated. Newsom has not been charged with any wrongdoing, John Scott reporting.
1: Today is Sunday, July the 5th. It's the 186th day of 2026. On this date in history, 1937, Hormel introduced a canned meat product called Spam. Oh yeah, more than 9 billion cans of Spam have been sold since that day. This is SRN News.
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1: Back to Genesis with Dr. John Morris, Creation Seminar speaker at the Institute for Creation Research. Dr. Morris, did man come from the chimpanzee?
2: Chris, according to evolution, chimps and man came from a hypothetical ape-like common ancestor, the so-called missing link. Recently, an evolutionist claimed he found clues that the common ancestor of chimps and man walked upright. Therefore, the chimps who live in trees had ancestors which walked upright on the ground. Was evolution from the tree down or from the ground up? Chris, I don't think either ever happened, but you can see the lengths to which evolution must go to salvage their theory and try to accommodate new evidence. Chris, the evidence doesn't support evolution at all. Apes and men were created as is back in Genesis. There have been minor variations in both, but no evolution.
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Summer has a way of bringing people outside. Front yards, cookouts, folding chairs, kids running through the sprinkler like they invented joy. And somewhere in the middle of all that ordinary life, there is a reminder. God has always liked meeting people in regular places. On hillsides, at tables, in boats, along roads. That matters because some people think they need the perfect setting to hear from God. But a lot of life is lived with distractions, interruptions, and grass that needs mowing. And still, God is near, still speaking through His Word, still faithful in the little moments you almost miss. So as summer opens the days a little, don't miss the holy things tucked inside the ordinary ones. A conversation, a laugh, a prayer. God is not waiting for life to get less messy before He meets with you. He already knows your address. 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

0: What do you usually do when you come to a list of names in the Bible? Well, most people skim it or they just skip it entirely. But what if those names are actually telling a story? Welcome to the Sunday Sermon on Through the Bible. I'm Steve Schwetz, and in his message called The Gospel in the Genealogy of Christ, Dr. J. Vernon McGee shows us that the opening verses of Matthew are far more than a list of ancestors. They're a window into the grace of God. Matthew begins with a long line of fathers and sons stretching across centuries. At first glance, though, it may look like a page from a history book, but Dr. McGee helps us to see something remarkably woven into that list. In the family line of Jesus are unexpected people, outsiders, sinners, and unlikely stories of grace. And through them, God quietly tells the story of the gospel. As we open Matthew chapter 1, we're going to discover that even a genealogy can reveal the heart of God, a God who saves sinners, honors faith, and writes redemption into the most unlikely lives. Let's pray. Father, thank you for your word and for the way that every part of it points us to your Son. Open our eyes to see the grace that's written into this passage and open our hearts to receive it. In Jesus' name, amen. Here's the Sunday sermon on Through the Bible with Dr. J. Vernon McGee.
1: I'm turning to the very first chapter of the Gospel of Matthew, and I want to begin reading where the New Testament begins. The book of the generation of Jesus Christ, the son of David, the son of Abraham. Abraham begat Isaac, and Isaac begat Jacob, and Jacob begat Judas and his brethren. And Judas begat Phares and Zerah of Tamar, and Phares begat Ezram, and Ezram begat Aram, and Aram begat Amminadab, and Amminadab begat Naasson, and Naasson begat Salmon. Salmon begat Boaz of Rahab, and Boaz begat Obed of Ruth, and Obed begat Jesse. And Jesse begat David the king, and David the king begat Solomon of her that had been the wife of Uriah. It was more years ago than I like to remember tonight that I went to a young people's conference, not as a speaker, but as a young person. It was the first conference I'd ever been to. In fact, it was the first contact I had really had with anything that was Christian. And I never shall forget the Bible teacher there, because he affected my life as much as anyone in such a brief time. And he asked one morning, he said, "How many of you young people have read the Bible through during the past year?" Not a hand went up. And he asked the question again. He said, "How many of you have read the Bible through during the past year?" And again, not a hand went up. And he said, I'm almost certain in a group this size, and we're about 300 present, he said, "I'm sure that in a group this size that someone here has read the Bible through." And a young man, very gingerly and furtively, began to put up his hand, and he said to him, he said, did you read the Bible through? And the young man said, "Well, I didn't exactly read it through. When I got to those begets, I just passed over them. I never read any of them." And the Bible teacher laughed, and he said, "Well, that's what I do when I get to them." And right there and then, it impressed me that the Holy Spirit had wasted a great deal of printer's ink if the genealogies in the Bible are meaningless, or if they are just, you know, something like 2 + 2 = 4, and that ends them. Now, may I say that these genealogies are not interesting to read, and yet the Holy Spirit has seen fit to put them in the Word of God. They are there for a purpose. In one sense, they are the most important part of Scripture, for this reason, that the purpose of the genealogies is to establish the line from which Jesus Christ came. And for that very reason, and that reason alone, They're all important. And the Old Testament can be considered as just the family line of Jesus Christ. That is one of the reasons that the Old Testament has been given to us, is to establish the family line of our Lord. And the New Testament opens with this genealogy. I think properly so. I do believe that we do not use wisdom sometime in giving a New Testament even to folk to read. A friend of mine, a chaplain during World War II, told me that he regretted very much the fact that they gave out New Testaments instead of giving out single Gospels. He said, I've given out literally thousands of New Testaments. And he said, I've given them out in barracks, and I've given them out on shipboard. I've given them out everywhere, and I'd watch these fellas. They'd take, some of them had never had a Testament before, and they would open it up. Naturally, you always turn to the beginning of a book, and the fellow would lie down maybe on his bunk, and he'd open it up, and he'd start reading. So-and-so begat so-and-so begat so-and-so. He said, what in the world kind of book is this? And he put it down. And he says, I've seen fella after fella put the book down. He said, I wish that another gospel had been given. And I imagine you are thinking tonight that the gospel of John is the one that should have been given. I believe, frankly, the gospel of Mark is the one that should have been given first to the fellas in the service, and then the gospel of John, then the gospel of Luke, and last of all, the gospel of Matthew. But it stands first in the New Testament because the New Testament stands or falls on that genealogy. And if you want to know how accurate it is, when you get to the end of the gospel of Matthew, you will find that the resurrection of Christ was questioned, but not the birth of Christ. This genealogy was not questioned. One of the reasons, it was on display in the temple. You will find that they took good care of these genealogies. When they returned after the captivity and came back in the land, they took these genealogies. You will remember that Ezra did that. He kept these family lines, and this family line evidently, and I believe that Matthew just copied this right out of the record that was on exhibit. And this is something that cannot be questioned. The Lord Jesus Christ came from this line, and it's a remarkable one. I want you to notice how it begins, the book of the generation of Jesus Christ, or the book of the family of Jesus Christ. Now, that's a strange expression. If you would go through the rest of the New Testament, you wouldn't find that anywhere. Nowhere would you find the expression, the book of the generation of anybody. It's not mentioned. If you should turn back in the Old Testament and you start going back to Malachi, go back through the prophets, go back through the poetic books, go back through the historical books and come to the Pentateuch, you will not have found, even in those long genealogies, you won't find that expression, the book of the generation. You come to Deuteronomy, you haven't found it there. And you come to the book of Numbers, it's not there. You keep moving back, it's not in Leviticus, it's not in Exodus. And you come to Genesis chapter 50, it's not there. 49, 48, 47, keep on going back. And all of a sudden, when you come to chapter 5, you find the book of the generation of Adam. There are two books in the Word of God. One is the book of the generation of Adam. The other is the book of the generation of Jesus Christ. The book of the generation of Adam is the book that all of us are in. The entire human family is in it. I don't see anybody here tonight that I don't think is in that book. I think all of you are in the book of Adam, the human family. But that's an interesting book. It's the book of death. In Adam all die. By man came death. And that is the book of death. There is another book, and it is the Lamb's book of life. It's the book of the generation of Jesus Christ. And you and I get in that book just like we get in the book of Adam, by a birth, by the new birth, if you please. We are born into the family of God and get into the book of life, eternal life, if you please. There are those two books. Now, I said that all of you in the book of Adam, I do not know whether all of you are in the Lamb's book of life. If you are, you got there because you've been born again. You got there because you have trusted Christ as your Savior. Now, that story of salvation is woven into this genealogy here in a most remarkable way. The interesting thing is that in these six verses that I read in your hearing, there were four names that are recorded here that stand out as if they were in neon lights. They are remarkable. Actually, they don't belong here. And several of them are a source of embarrassment. Several of them, they don't look like they should be here at all. The interesting thing is that makes them stand out, these four names are the names of women. Now, a woman did not get into a genealogy in that day. In other words, the woman did not count in that day at all. My, how times have changed since then. But we have the carryover of that today. We have, for instance, when a couple gets married, whose name do they take? They take the name of, they take the name of the man. Why don't they take the name of a woman? There's no reason why they shouldn't, but according to our custom today, it's still the name of the man that's carried over in the genealogy. So that men are listed, but the women are not listed. But I find in these first six verses that there are names of women, four names of women that are put here, and that's unusual. Now, that's not even the strangest thing about these four women. These four women that got in the genealogy of Christ, they are here, and they are Gentiles and not Jewish. And that, my friend, is remarkable indeed, because in a genealogy where God was attempting to protect the line, they attempted to keep out Gentiles. And yet these four names, the names of women, they are the names of four Gentiles, and they all four got in the genealogy of Christ. Now tonight, I want us to see how and why they got into the genealogy of Christ, because each one of them carries a story. And we have the gospel story given here in the names of these four women, these four Gentiles, whose names stand out in neon lights. Now, the first one that is mentioned here is found in verse 3. And Judas begat Phares and Zerah of Tamar. Tamar, she's the first one. Tamar got in the genealogy of Christ because of her sin. If she had not been a sinner, she'd never gotten in the genealogy of Christ. Now, friends, that's a remarkable sort of thing. May I say to you that that's where God begins with us as a sinner. God never begins with man on any other basis today. Those of you that have followed through our study in Romans, we make people angry at first. They don't like the fact. I had a couple. They wrote me. They said, we are active in the church. We've been listening to your program, and we are tired of you telling us every day we are sinners. We just don't like to be told that every day, and we want you to know that we do this. Then I headed up some department, and they did this in the church, and they did that, and we want you to know we are not sinners. And I just came back and said they were sinners, and just kept saying it. The only reason I said it was because Paul spent three chapters saying that man is a sinner, and that no one is an exception to it, and that the only kind of people God will save are sinners. And until a man sees He's a sinner. He can never be saved. That's where God begins with you. God never has begun with any of us on any other basis than the fact we're sinners. This business today of thinking that you can breeze into the presence of God and say, here I am and here's what I do and I want you to take me as I am. God says, no, I don't take you as you are. And I don't accept what you do. In my sight, you're a lost sinner. You have a heart that's in rebellion against me. You are totally incapable of pleasing me in anything that you do. You're lost. That's where I'll begin with you. I begin with you as a lost sinner. All have sinned and come short of the glory of God. Now, that doesn't mean that some people are not worse sinners than others. Be foolish to say that they're not. But all have come short of the glory of God. It's obvious tonight that this evening, none of us, maybe after church, you'd like to do this. I live up in Altadena, and up above me is Mount Wilson. I've lived there for 22 years now. And every year I've said I'm going to hike up there. So far I have not hiked. And each year I know more and more I'm not going to do it. But this is the year I'll do it. But I haven't done it yet. 22 years have gone by. If you want to know the truth, I don't think I will. But really and truly, after church tonight, if you want to play a little game with me, I'll play with you. We'll go out here and run up Hope Street and see who can jump to the top of Mount Wilson. Maybe you'd like to play the game. Now, I don't think that even you will be able to jump to the top of Mount Wilson. I think some of you could jump farther than I could. I'm sure some members of the staff here can jump farther than I can jump. But I want to say this, even these fellas can't jump to the top of Mount Wilson. They all come short. You see, tonight, some are better than others, but all come short of the glory of God. There's none that can jump to the top of Mount Wilson. None can measure up to God's standard, and it's rather picayune-ish to argue about, well, I jumped farther than you jumped. Maybe you did, but you didn't make Mount Wilson. You didn't get to the top with your first jump. You all came short. It's true that some are better than other folk in this world, but in God's sight, all come short of His glory and all are sinners. And God begins with man on that basis and that basis alone. I say tonight that you have not been saved unless you come to God as a sinner. God will not begin with you on any other basis than that. And I don't care who you are. I don't care how good you think you are. You have to come to God as a sinner before God will or can save you. I say to you tonight, my friend, that it's one thing to say to believe in Jesus. That's fine. But why do you believe in Him? The only reason in the world to come to Him is He's a Savior from sin. He's a Savior for sinners. He said, I've come to seek and to save that which was lost. He said, I didn't come to call the righteous to repentance. I've come to save those that are sinners. That's the first one that got into the genealogy of Christ, Tamar. May I say, our Lord has her in His genealogy. But that's not the whole story. The next woman that I find here in the genealogy is Rahab. And Rahab, well, her reputation is not much better. Even the New Testament would not shut off Even the New Testament would not cover up. The writer to the Hebrews says, by faith, the harlot Rahab perished not with them that believed not when she received the spies in peace. Now, how did Rahab get in the genealogy of Christ? She got in because she had faith. You remember the city of Jericho was shut up. The children of Israel were camped outside. Joshua had been told that he was to march around that city for 7 days. One time until the seventh day, and on that day, he was to go around again and again. And when Joshua was commanded to do that, he was told first, send spies into the city. The reason they were to send spies was to bring back encouragement for the people because of the fact the people in Jericho were frightened and they had heard what God had done with these people, the children of Israel. They had come over miraculously the Jordan River, and they're camped now right outside of the city of Jericho. The spies got inside the city. They came to the home of this woman, Rahab. And her story is a very interesting story. Here is what she said. She said, you know, we have been hearing what God has done with you people. We heard

We've heard how God brought you across the Red Sea. How long ago had it been that God brought them across the Red Sea? It had taken place 40 years before they crossed the Jordan River. For 40 years, word had been percolating into that land. Word had been coming into that land telling these people that God was with them and God was leading them. Listen. Rahab says, I believe you. I have a question to ask the critic tonight. Would God have saved anyone else in the city of Jericho had they believed God? I know he would, because he saved the worst woman in the town, Rahab the harlot. He would have saved anyone if the mayor of the town, if the captain of the armies, if the leading citizens in the city of Jericho had said and sent out word to this man Joshua and said, we believe God is with you, they would have been saved. May I say to you, friends, God gave them 40 years to decide what they were going to do. And he said very definitely, he said, one of the reasons I've kept my people out here in the desert for 40 years wandering around is to give the people in the land an opportunity to decide whether they're going to turn to God or not. They had 40 years to make up their mind. And honestly, friends, I do not believe the severest critic of the Word of God would want to ask God to give more than 40 years. We had a lady, she told me she'd been attending here 20 years, and then she made up her mind that she thought she ought to join. And I told her we didn't want to hurry her. But you see, after 20 years, you make up your mind. Now, God gave these people 40 years to decide whether they wanted to turn to God or not. I do not believe that anyone could ask God to give them any more time than that. This woman Rahab, she says, I believe you. I believe God's with you. And I want you to remember me when you come into this land. And I believe you with all my heart. And these spies said, you just put out that scarlet thread and you'll be sure of one thing. You'll be saved. By faith, the harlot Rahab perished not with them that believe not when she received the spies in peace. She believed God. She got in the genealogy because of faith. And God saved her because of faith. And anyone else in the city of Jericho could have believed God had they wanted to, but they didn't want to. And tonight, my friend, God looks down at the human family. He sees the sinners. He doesn't ask anything of us. He's not asking you to do anything for him. After all, what could you do for God tonight? Isn't that sort of an egotism in man to think he can do something that'll merit salvation? You and I have nothing. The only thing you and I can do is to come to God as a sinner, and we hold up the weak hand of faith. That's all. Just the weak hand of faith. That's all that Rahab held her. She had no character. She had no reputation. She had nothing to offer God. She just held up the weak end of faith and said, I believe you. You want the scarlet thread put out? Well, I'll put it out. God tonight asks you to trust Jesus Christ who died for you on the cross. That's all. That's all. He's not asking you to do some big something. He's asking you to trust Christ. Somebody says, well, I feel like I ought to do something. Don't do a thing. God says, trust him. Trust Christ. Paul told that Philippian jailer, believe on the Lord Jesus Christ and thou shalt be saved. Believe. That's all. And that's what they told this poor woman in the city of Jericho. Believe God. She believed God.

God. And God saved her. And tonight, when you and I hold up the weak hand of faith, God will take it. Notice the next one that's mentioned here. And I'm glad that we can mention this other one. She's mentioned in the same verse. And Boaz begat Obed of Ruth. Now, Ruth is like a beautiful rose here among the stinkweeds, if you ask me. When I went to a denominational seminary, I found out that in theology, some other classes, they were modern and liberal, but in theology, it was sound, but the theology professor was not answering the liberals. And it took me half a year to discover what had happened. I happened one night to go into the library. They had a very fine library. I pulled down an old volume. And in that, I was amazed to find Robertson, the great English preacher, and to find even the great John Calvin, of which there is no witcher. My, he's great. Yes, he is great. But I went through and I found out that none of them used Boaz or Ruth as an illustration of redemption. And I said, that's the key. That's what's the matter. That salvation is actually a love story. And one of the most beautiful love stories in the entire Word of God is in the little book of Ruth. Salvation is a love story. Now, this girl, Ruth, you can't find anything wrong with her. I challenge you to. You can't find anything that'll mar her character at all. And that's amazing in a book. You see, the Bible never makes man the hero. The hero of this book is Jesus Christ. Man is not the hero. Someone asked me the other day in this reading, why is it that the sin of man is displayed here in this book? I said, because the Word of God is holding up to man a mirror. And this is what man is fundamentally. He's a sinner. But Ruth, you show me what's wrong with her. You can't find anything wrong with her. One of the loveliest characters you ever met. My, she's a lovely person. But you know, this girl was a foreigner. She was a Moabite. And the law shut her out. Deuteronomy 23:3, the law said, a Moabite or an Ammonite shall not enter into the congregation of the Lord. He can't enter in. Here's a lovely person. And yet the law shut her out. And when she returned back with her mother, law back to that land. Her mother-in-law talked to her and said, listen here, Ruth, I want to tell you, if you go back with me, it's not going to be easy for you. She told both of her daughters-in-law, she said, if I were you, I'd stay here. Stay here among your own people. Marry here among your own people. If you go back with me, Ruth, you can never marry. No one would ever love you that much. You are shut out. You're a foreigner. You would have no entrance at all to God. And if you go back with me to my little town, and the name of that little town is Bethlehem, the reason Jesus was born in Bethlehem was because Ruth came to Bethlehem. If Ruth hadn't come to Bethlehem, Jesus would never have been born. And so... Naomi said to her, Ruth, I wouldn't go. And Ruth said, now, the other girl turned and went back. And she says, you see, your sister-in-law, she's gone back to her gods, gone back to idolatry, gone back to the old life. Ruth said, when I married into this family, and she married a fellow, and his name is Sickly. Unhealthy fellow. He died the second year they were married. Left her a young widow. Naomi says, stay here. Ruth says, when I married in this family, I made a decision for God. I won't go back to idolatry. I won't go back to the old life. Now, maybe the sacrifice I'm making is a great sacrifice. But I've counted the cost, and I'll go back with you. Where thou goest, I'll go. Where thou lodgest, I'll lodge. Your people shall be my people.
Your God shall be my God.

God. I made a decision. And she made the decision. And she went back. And the reason that when Ruth, and they were poor, oh boy, were they poor. When they got back, she had to go out and immediately glean in the field to get enough to eat. And the reason that she was so surprised when Boaz gave her any attention at all, she said to him, "Why have I found grace in thy sight?" Why, Naomi told her. "Well, any man that would marry you among my people would jeopardize everything that he's got. He'd lose his possessions unless he was willing to bring you in, make you his." May I say to you that when she went out in the field and this fellow Boaz saw her and fell in love with her, love at first sight, and so she said, "Why have I found grace in your sight?" Now, I could tell Ruth that. I'd say, if you just look in the mirror, you'll find out why you found grace in his sight. He never saw a girl like you before. And he's fallen in love with you, and he's willing to risk everything for you. Naomi saw that. Naomi watched him as he walked in every day, moon-eyed, looked like a dying calf in a thunderstorm. And as he came in every day, Naomi said to Ruth, said, "You ought to let that man know that you're willing to claim him." Now, you see, she's a widow, and under the Mosaic law, you talk about God taking care of the women. God took care of the women under the Mosaic law. The widow was well protected. As a widow, she could claim any kinsman she wanted of her husband. That's the reason that the brothers were always interested who little brother married, especially if he's unhealthy. They'd say to him, "Look, if anything happens to you, that widow can claim us." And under Mosaic law, he had to marry her. And so she could have claimed kinsmen. She could claim Boaz. Poor Boaz sweated it out. Walked in with her every day. He can't open his mouth because there's another kinsman closer than he is. And then one day, Naomi says, "Look, I want you to go down to the threshing floor and let this man know you'll claim him as your kinsman redeemer." And she went down to the threshing floor. And she claimed him as her kinsman redeemer. My friend, salvation is a love story. You have to claim him. He's in love with you. You're a sinner. The law has shut you out, shut Ruth out. But when he came down to this earth, he bore the curse of the law. And he bore that curse upon the cross. And he paid the full price for your redemption and for my redemption on the cross. And he did it because he was in love with us. We're sinners, but he loved us. He loved us so much that he's willing to give everything that he had. And he did. Well, Boaz, when he went up and claimed Ruth, he said to this other kinsman, "You can claim her if you want to. You can redeem this property if you want to, but the minute you do, you're involved with that girl." The other kinsman says, "I can't touch it. I wouldn't jeopardize my state for anything." Boaz says, "That's all I want to know. I'm willing to." And he stepped in and made Ruth his wife. And that's the way she got in the genealogy of Christ. She got in because somebody loved her and extended grace to her. And the way that I got saved was that when I was a lost sinner, shut out by the law, shut out from God, he loved me. Paul says he loved me and he gave himself for me. And now we are told, Peter said this, this great big rugged fisherman, "Whom having not seen, ye love." Ye love. We love him today. Salvation is a love affair.

0: A love affair like the little book of Ruth. It's the story of salvation. Salvation is not a cold, hard business transaction where he shed his blood and paid the price and there's no feeling in it whatsoever. It's not that at all. He did shed his blood, but the reason that he did it was for love. God so loved the world that he gave his only begotten Son, that whosoever believeth in him might not perish, but have everlasting life. Look, when you come to God, you come as a sinner, just as I am without one plea, but that thy blood was shed for me, O Lamb of God, I come, just as we are. We hold up the weak hand of faith. He reaches down a nail-pierced hand in grace and lifts us up. And he does it because he loves us. I don't know, but I haven't read or heard of a better plan of salvation than that anywhere. This is God's plan for salvation. And in a human story, just a love story of two ordinary folk, he told it in order that you and I might understand something of his feeling and his love for us tonight. He loved us. He gave himself for us. And now Peter says, whom having not seen, ye love. And John says, we love him because he first loved us. I do not believe that we could make the plan of salvation more simple than we have tonight, other than with these slides that we use this afternoon. I do think that the pictures of the tabernacle do make it very clear, very simple. But tonight, these are the steps in the genealogy of Christ. Four names, I only dealt with three of them tonight. There's another one that's there, Bathsheba. It's not her sin, it's the sin of David that is recorded there. And David is a man after God's own heart. And yet people say, isn't it awful that God would choose him? May I say, friend, if God would take David and not throw him overboard, he may save you and he may save me. Aren't you glad that God is like that? Aren't you glad that he doesn't want to get rid of us? Aren't you glad that he won't turn us down? Aren't you glad that God, in his love and in his mercy and in his grace, actually tonight wants to save us? But we have to come his way. We have to come by faith. Don't try to do business with him. Don't try to tell him how wonderful you are. Don't try to tell him what a fine person you are and all you've done, because he really knows your heart. He knows what no one else knows. He knows you're a sinner as he knows I am. But thank God he loved us. He loved us and gave Christ to die. And tonight, he'll save, he'll save to the uttermost those that'll come unto God through him. I'm wondering if you've turned your back maybe on the love of God. There's no sin greater than that, of course. Somehow or another, you stiff-armed him. You've kept him away. Maybe tonight you're not sure. You're not sure about your relation to him. You find yourself cold and indifferent and far from him. Oh, tonight, friend, the Spirit of God would woo you. The Spirit of God would speak to you. The Spirit of God would turn you to this wonderful Savior.
1: 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He meets sinners with grace, honors faith whenever it appears, and then weaves redemption into the story of ordinary lives. 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
1: 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The summertime sounds for picnics and patriotism on Seasons. 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
3: Jesus Christ said, "I will build my church." For more than 2,000 years, he's been doing all that he promised. Today, his church remains an assembly of his saints, providing a place for worship, fellowship, and instruction. In a world that often feels isolated and alone, church remains a place to connect. It's a place to call home. We're so glad you've chosen to connect with the family of believers at Campus Church in the Crown Center at Pensacola Christian College, as together we rejoice in the Lord.
4: Hello, and thanks for joining us today here at Rejoice in the Lord. Let me begin with a question. What does it take for you to recognize your absolute dependence upon Jesus Christ? The title of our message is today, "It Only Takes a Thorn." Isn't it interesting that God so oftentimes, as he did in the life of the Apostle Paul, used a thorn to highlight Paul's weakness so that he could also highlight God's strength? Paul even came to the place where he said, "Most gladly, therefore, will I rather rejoice, welcome his infirmities, his distresses, his difficulties, so that the power of Christ may rest upon him." And you know, when the power of Christ rests upon us, we do what our goal is to do here today, and that is we will together rejoice in the Lord.

How many of you have ever walked into a business before, and whether you said it out loud or said it in your mind, the expression that was rolling through your thinking was the expression, "Who's in charge here?" You know, when you come to church, there should be no question regarding the answer to that question. When we ask the question, "Who's in charge here?" there is only one who reigns. His name is Jesus Christ, and he is the one we have assembled to magnify today. You know, sometimes we use the expression to glorify God, and we wonder what that means. But to glorify God simply means, in this use or in this expression, it means to give others the right opinion of him. Our choir is about to sing something that is an answer to the prayer of Christ. In John chapter 12, verse number 21, he said, "Father, glorify thy name." Then came there a voice from heaven saying, "I have both glorified it and will glorify it again." Listen as they sing, "I will glorify thy name."

0: Amen.
1: We glorify the name of our God. We recognize his exalted position, his status. What did Paul say about Jesus? In all things, he should have the preeminence. He is preeminent in the world. He should be in our life. So we glorify his name. We exalt his name. Let's sing with that in our heart, number 57, Be Thou Exalted, and then we'll go into the song, Hymn of Heaven. Let's stand as we sing, Be Thou Exalted.

Take your Bible, if you would, join me today in 2 Corinthians chapter number 12. 2 Corinthians chapter number 12. Now, this happens probably or has happened to most, if not all of us, but some people are a little bit more prone to them than others. If you enjoy working with wood, then I promise you this has happened already to you. If you like to work in the garden, then this has probably happened to you. I mean, it just can happen even if those things aren't true, but most in here, if not all, have at one point or another maybe been running your hand along a piece of wood that you were thinking about using for a project. And have you ever been running your hand along that piece of wood and all of a sudden you stopped immediately? You pulled your hand back instinctively and you know what has already happened. You look down at it and you can see it. It's lodged in a finger and you've got some kind of a sliver that now has your undivided attention. How many of you have ever had that really annoying sliver that is, have you ever had a little metal fleck in your finger before? And you can't even see it, right? So you know you've got this little sliver in your hand somewhere and you know, like you just move your hand around and it's very irritating. It's not that thing that's going to keep you from doing what you set out to do, but it's so annoying. And sometimes if the sliver's big enough in the right place, it's just downright painful. Have you ever had a big sliver in your hand? Have you ever had something that's like, well, that's not just a little sliver, that's a thorn. I mean, I don't know if this has ever happened to you before, but have you ever had like some major piece of wood, almost like a stake, that has impaled some aspect of your body and now we've got to do something to have this removed. Now, if you've even gotten just a small sliver in your finger before, have you ever paused and taken time to think how fortunate you are to have 9 good fingers? I mean, do you ever do that? You get a sliver in your hand. Do you ever just say, oh, I'm so thankful. Let me just feel the good 9 ones. Do you ever do that? Nobody does that. I mean, as soon as you get a sliver in your hand, what has your complete attention? I mean, that little fragment of something that you know doesn't belong. You know, as we think about what Paul and Scripture so oftentimes uses, it uses things that we're familiar with to help us understand a truth that we may not be as familiar with. And the Apostle Paul is trying to help us to understand that in a sense, as is the title of our message today, it only takes a thorn for God to accomplish so very much in our lives. You know, just a thorn, just one thing that isn't going to keep you from living. It's not going to keep you from advancing, from moving forward. In fact, when you start to think about how God operates and how he functions, so often it is that very thorn that's going to advance the work rather than hinder it. Our text today, 2 Corinthians chapter 12, look down at verse number 7, a verse that we're not unfamiliar with. Here the Apostle Paul says, "And lest I should be exalted above measure through the abundance of the revelations, there was given to me a thorn in the flesh, the messenger of Satan to buffet me, lest I should be exalted above measure." Again, this is not an unfamiliar passage, but let's visit it today and by God's grace gain some timely insights. In 2 Corinthians, the Apostle Paul is writing and spending a lot of his writing time attempting to defend something that regrettably he shouldn't have had to defend. It's his position as an apostle of Jesus Christ. There are many that are seeking to undermine his authority. They're doing so by attempting to elevate themselves and undermine him. You know, the first thing that we see that's going to lead us to this thorn in the flesh idea is something that shouldn't be shocking to us. The first thing we're going to notice in this passage, and really it's a theme through the book, is the unsurprising boasting of men.
Now, I'm using the term men generically, although as a man, sometimes we are prone to boast. But I'm talking about all of us as mankind, this unsurprising boasting of men. There's something about us that seeks to be the center, the hub, the nucleus around which all things rotate. It's part of our fallen nature because truly it is God's glory and not our own around which all things are to orbit, even as Rejoice Choir sang earlier today. One commentary I read said it this way: to dwell on our own excellence is dangerous because it causes us to turn our attention from God's glory to our own and stokes the sinful desire to create a circle of admirers for ourselves rather than disciples for Christ. You know, whenever you and I, no matter how subtle the boast may be, whenever you and I begin to exalt ourselves, we're seeking to establish

while demeaning and degrading Paul. So Paul, of necessity, has to jump into the fray. He's going to practice what we read of in Proverbs chapter 26, verse number 5. Look what the verse says. This is what Paul now is forced into. Answer a fool according to his folly, lest he be wise in his own conceit. Now, Paul not only appears to be following this pattern, he acknowledges, I am answering a fool according to their folly. This is not something that he's trying to say, hey, everybody, I want you to look at me. He does this as an exercise to say, do you understand what they're doing? He says it throughout, but he says it here specifically. Verse number 23 in 2 Corinthians 11. Are they ministers of Christ? I speak as a fool. I more. He's about to ask the church of Corinth to, in a sense, kind of bear with me for a while. His opponents at the church had been undermining his apostleship. They've resorted to personal attacks. They're talking about his appearance, about his ungracious speech. They're attempting to belittle him. They're also attempting to promote themselves, even at the expense of the people they claim to love. Now, that's interesting, right? These are people that they're saying, we care about you, but you need to be followers of us. They're actually going to do great damage. They are causing this rift in the church at Corinth at the expense of self-exaltation. He goes on further. He says, I say again, let no man think me a fool, if otherwise yet as a fool receive me, that I may boast myself a little. That which I speak it not after the Lord. These aren't principles that we know come from God. But as it were, foolishly in this confidence of boasting, seeing that many glory after the flesh, I will glory also. He says, is that what we're striving to do? That we would promote ourselves? Paul goes on to share, and by the way, I would add, he's feigning boasting, but he's about to do so with incredible modesty and humility. He's going to explain a time when he was caught up into the heavens. And he's so careful about this that he does it as if he's speaking about someone else. He does it in third person. And again, you say, well, when did this happen to the Apostle Paul? We don't know for sure. But personally, I tend to think that this may have been an occasion that happened in Acts chapter 14. The Apostle Paul is preaching in Lystra, and he'd been preaching when some Jews from Antioch and Iconium, they come and they stir up the Jews in Lystra. They do so to such a degree that they finally pick up stones to stone Paul, and that they do. I mean, this is a gruesome, cruel way to execute someone, but they take these stones now and they're pummeling Paul with these stones. And they did so to the point where he's so bloodied and bruised, broken, that they clearly understand we've accomplished what we set out to do. He's dead. They took his body, they cast his body, having stoned him outside the city. Well, end of story for the Apostle Paul, right? Notice what scripture says in Acts chapter 14, verse number 20. The Bible says, howbeit, as the disciples stood round about him, he rose up and came into the city. And the next day he departed with Barnabas to Derbe. If you keep reading in the passage, the next day they went to Derbe, and as soon as they got there, they pick up preaching the word of God again. Does this sound like a guy who has, like, wow, he just has been bloody, beaten, thrown out of the city, left for dead? Now, he doesn't say, I died and God raised me again from the dead. He doesn't say that. But is it possible that that's what happened to the Apostle Paul? And then we haven't heard about this. He says this happened 14 years ago. Why hasn't he been telling us about this over and over again? Listen, if that had been you, would you have opportunity on the Christian circuit to share your testimony everywhere? Let me tell you about how I went to heaven and what God revealed to me. Do you know there's not a lot of people that God has allowed to be transported into heaven from earth and then sent back again? I mean, if this was you, if this was me, how much of a wonderful opportunity. I mean, the books I could write and the story I could tell, and where would I be invited to share this testimony? And I'm not saying that we shouldn't share testimony about what God

0: God's done, but the Apostle Paul here doesn't. In fact, he refers to it in such terms that he's trying to shield himself from too much attention. And then he tells us later, listen, I've had abundance of visions. I've had so many revelations that God has actually given me and we get to that. One of the things that we see is he starts to understand and even articulate in his boast, what is it to be gained by boasting? You know, if you and I start to understand what boasting really does, we would understand that first of all, we possess nothing that we were not first given. You have nothing that you have not actually been given from the good, gracious hand of God. The Bible says in 1 Corinthians chapter 4, verse 7, "For who maketh thee to differ from another? And what hast thou that thou didst not receive? Now, if thou didst receive it, why dost thou glory as if thou hast not received it?" Do you know that really is so often how we live our lives? Like God's given you a good intellect. Do you look down on those who don't have it? God's blessed you with good looks, or God's blessed you with possessions. He's blessed you with the ability to earn. He's blessed you with good health. He's blessed you with longevity. He's blessed you with, where did you get that from? Whatever we have been given, we have to realize we have been given. Well, first of all, what do we understand? Understand we possess nothing that we are not first given. What should we understand about our own boasting? Understand that what we have been given can be immediately taken away. We've been given something, but that can be immediately removed. The scriptures say it this way, 2 Corinthians 4:18, "For the things which are seen are temporal, but the things which are not seen are eternal." These are things that, like, well, they just are temporal. They're there for a while. That's like you and I, mankind. What are we like? We're like the grass that grows up in the morning and by the afternoon it's gone. What you've been given, listen, be careful that you don't put too much stock in what you've been given, because it can so easily be taken away. We were playing as a family. Do you remember the game of life? Do you remember that game? You kind of navigate through this board and it's the game of life. And I drew a card, and man, as soon as I drew that card, I had this, you know, that man arrogance about me, and I'm a terrible boaster in games, okay? So I drew the card. I'm like, hey, as if I deserved it, you know? I got the $100,000 income card. Whoa, baby. And now, you know, I'm showing the card. Oh, look at, you know, I'm boasting because I drew a card. I was given it. I was really happy until someone else drew a card and they got to trade salary cards with anybody they wanted. I went from 100,000 to 15,000 like that. Guess who's not doing so much boasting then, you know? Listen, what you've been given, and what you have been given, If that is what your confidence is in, what's going to happen to your confidence when it's taken away? What else do we understand? Boasting is always a matter of comparison, leaving us vulnerable. This is something that simply cannot be sustained. And what Paul understood was that the true spiritual influence was not accomplished by building up oneself or by recounting his many visions, his incredible experience. Rather, his ministry was most effective when he magnified Christ and pointed others to the same. This is lasting ministry. Okay, let's go a little bit further. We see, first of all, in this passage, the unsurprising boasting of men. And just for a moment, we'll be brief on this, but look next at the unspoken assumption of leaders. Paul's going to address this because there is this unspoken assumption. We just assume it about leaders. At times we may make mistakenly this challenge where we attribute something to leaders that is not only inaccurate, it's unhealthy. And Paul recognized and acknowledged that he was a part of the body of believers, a part of the church, in the same way that others were a part of the church. And while they did not all share the same office, nor for that matter receive the same honor, they were all part of the same body. They did all share of the same salvation. They all had the same problem of sin. They were all recipients of the same grace made possible by the same Savior. In fact, again in Acts chapter 14, the people of the city were about to bestow deity on Paul and Barnabas. They're going to bestow deification upon them. What does Paul answer? How does he answer this desire to say, these are the gods? Let's give them godlike names. Let's give them a godlike position. Let's follow them as if they are gods, unique among men. Notice how he answers them, which when the apostles, Barnabas and Paul, heard of, they rent their clothes and ran in among the people, crying out and saying, sirs, why do ye these things? We also are men of like passions with you. You know what he's saying? He's saying, wait, don't do that. I'm built out of the same stuff as are you. We are men just as if you are. Listen, our job is not to point you to ourselves. Our job is to point you to Jesus Christ. That is the focus of his attention. In our passage today, Paul articulates it this way. He says, for though I would desire to glory, we have a natural desire to bring people to ourselves. I shall not be a fool, for I will say the truth, but now I forbear, lest any man should think of me above that which he seeth me to be, or that he heareth of me. He says, listen, be careful about this. Let's keep looking to the right one whose name is Jesus. Well, we see a couple things. First of all, the unsurprising boasting of men, the unspoken assumption of leaders. And now let's get to the heart of this passage. And that is the uncomfortable kindness from God. The uncomfortable kindness from God. Paul realizes that he himself could begin thinking inaccurately about himself. He knows he has that propensity. He knows this is a real danger for him. And so he also, when he stands back, and now he has a perspective that is broader than the immediate, what's happening right before him, he gets now to look back over a period of time. This is something that's not, he's not right in the middle of it. Oh, he's carrying it forward. He's living in light of it, but it's not the immediate. He looks and he says, now I can see what God's doing. I look back and I understand it with greater clarity. There is something that I have needed and it is uncomfortable. It's not something that I would invite. In fact, I don't wish these things on anyone, but oh, how I desire the product of what these things bring about. So let's for context, let's read a few verses. Let's start in verse number 7, 2 Corinthians chapter 12. And lest I should be exalted above measure through the abundance of the revelations, there was given to me a thorn in the flesh, the messenger of Satan to buffet me, lest I should be exalted above measure. For this thing I besought the Lord thrice, that it might depart from me. And he said unto me, my grace is sufficient for thee, for my strength is made perfect in weakness. Most gladly, therefore, will I rather glory in my infirmities, that the power of Christ may rest upon me. Therefore, I take pleasure in infirmities, in reproaches, in necessities, in persecutions, in distresses for Christ's sake. For when I am weak, then am I strong? Okay, now let's start by looking at one of the expressions that the apostle uses. He says this. He says, there was given to me. Okay, now normally when we hear that expression, that conjures up an idea of, oh, hey, there was given to me. That's kind of a nice, like, oh, hey, did you hear what I was given? The apostle Paul uses it and he says, listen, this isn't anything that I asked for. And he also clarifies, this isn't anything that I wanted. Now, there are many here today that could immediately identify with, there has been given something to me and I didn't ask for it and I don't want it. And this is where he begins in this uncomfortable kindness from God. Paul was given a thorn. It's the only place in the New Testament that this Greek word is used. It does mean, it means thorn, And by the way, it has some breadth as to how it can be used. It can be used as from anywhere from a sliver to a steak. This can be something small, it can be something large, anywhere in between. Paul was given the thorn. So of course, what do you and I want to know about this thorn in the flesh, okay? If you had your opportunity today to ask any question to the Apostle Paul regarding this thorn in the flesh, what would you ask him? I think this is a question that would be asked repeatedly. Paul, what was your thorn in the flesh? Explain that to me a little bit further, because I've wondered it, I've heard speculation regarding it, but Paul, what was your thorn in the flesh? Was it physical? Was it spiritual? Was it mental? Was it relational? Was it moral? We simply don't know, and thank God that we don't. You know, if we did, we might be tempted to say, well, that's not my problem. If that was my problem, I could identify with the Apostle Paul, and then I could anticipate that the grace would be sufficient. But since that's not my problem, that's not my grace. And so God, the Holy Spirit, in his wisdom, holds back Paul's pen from saying, let me tell you about my thorn in the flesh. He simply tells us that he has it. And now the principle is wide open for you and for me to appropriate it. So again, of course, we want to know, we just don't. And then notice by whose hand this gift is being given. Okay, so first of all, I was given. Who brought the gift? That matters to you, doesn't it? Who shows up at your door with a gift? Well, not only was he given the gift of the thorn in the flesh, it is brought by the messenger of Satan. But this is, in a sense, to us adding insult to injury. The messenger of Satan? After all, what was the messenger doing with the thorn? He is going to be continually beaten, buffeted by the messenger of Satan with that which he has been given. I would offer that rarely are we able, at the onset of our difficulties, to appreciate their value. He has a thorn. This is what he's been given. It's brought by the messenger of Satan. And immediately he wants to slam the door shut, but it's too late. The foot of the messenger is already in the door and prying it wide open. God, I didn't ask for this. And God, I don't want this. It's too late. It's come. It is yours. How often at that moment do we pause and say, God, thank you for what I have been given? The verb that's used here, to buffet, it means to torment, to abuse, to batter. It implies humiliating violence, being slapped around. The present tense suggests that it was persistent, something that happens over and over again. So what does Paul naturally do? He does exactly what I would do, exactly what you would do and have done. He says, God, I don't like this. I'm asking you to remove it. Lord, this is hard. This is too hard. God, I can't do the ministry that you've called me to. I can't effectively do what I know I'm supposed to do because of this thorn. So God, would you please remove it? Father, we've had this conversation before, but I'm telling you again, this is so heavy on me. This is so weighty. I wake up with it. I go to bed with this. Lord, would you please remove this thorn? He does what we naturally do when we are given that which no one wants. It is brought by the one no one wants to see. We ask God to have it removed. And what was the answer? And he said unto me, my grace is sufficient for thee, for my strength is made perfect in weakness. So when Paul received his answer, it's really interesting. He makes a pivot. Now, let's be careful about this. Some of you are praying and you're still praying about one of those thorns in the flesh. And my encouragement is to you to be careful with this passage. Paul stops praying about this thorn in the flesh, so far as we know. And I believe he stops praying, or we have no record of ongoing prayer, because he received his answer. God answered him. You know, we pray until God answers. And he prayed, and God said, Paul, here's my answer. My grace is sufficient. You asked for it to be removed. In fact, you prayed on three different occasions. You prayed earnestly, and I think in anticipation that God was going to remove it. You prayed again, and you did so a third time. And the answer that he received from God was, my grace is sufficient. Now, be careful. Again, some of you say, I'm praying about this, and I feel like I'm supposed to continue to. Listen, keep praying until God gives the answer. Keep asking, keep pleading, keep praying. There are examples throughout Scripture where people just continually, night and day, evening, morning, noon, God, I continually lift this prayer before you. Keep praying until God gives the answer. And here, God gave the answer to the Apostle Paul. When he receives his answer, he accepts the answer, and he does anticipate in the provision of God. Remember, it was just a thorn. But thorns have incredible potential. Yes, again, just to remind us, it only takes a thorn to provide a number of different things. You say, well, what does just a thorn provide? First, I would offer it provides a new avenue of dependence upon God. Since it was only God's grace that made the thorn bearable, it highlights the absolute necessity of dependence upon the supplier of grace. Now, let me ask you, if you are in here right now and you know, listen, Pastor, I know what this thorn is in my life. I know it. You don't have to say, well, how many of you think you might have? Listen, I already know. I know right when that thorn impaled me. I sense and I feel the messenger of Satan who beats me up with this on a regular basis. Listen, I get it. Well, guess what you also got at the same time? You got an awareness that I need God in ways that I didn't recognize I needed before. Before the service today, I'm talking with one of our church members just before the service today, and we're talking about a special trial that God has their family going through right now. And it was so encouraging. He said, you know, you have no idea how sermons stand out to me in ways that are meaningful that I never saw before. Do you know what a thorn in the flesh does for us? It helps us understand I have this new avenue of dependence on God. I didn't have this before, but I have it now. What else do they do? Oh, by the way, I would add this new avenue of dependence. Okay, God, I'm depending on you. It's the only way the Apostle Paul could write elsewhere. For example, in Philippians chapter 4, verse number 13, I can do all things through Christ, which strengtheneth me. It's the only reason he can write that, because he's got a new avenue of dependence upon God. Number two, it only takes a thorn to provide a means of proclaiming God's power and grace. This now is not the thing that's going to hinder Paul's ministry. It's actually going to help it. It's going to advance his ministry in ways that a thornless ministry would never provide. And if you pause and think about it, what an incredible paradox that God turns Satan's eagerness to destroy us into an opportunity for his power to be displayed through us. I mean, if you give Satan some weapon to use against the children of God, he is most eager to take and use it. But isn't it amazing how so often God takes that means by which Satan is seeking to destroy us, and God uses that as a new opportunity to put his power on full display. This is literally taking the weapon from the hand of your enemy and using it against him. It is exactly what God did through Job, here through Paul, and is his desire even today to do through you and through me. And let me ask you a question. Did God intend for Job to be destroyed through Satan's afflictions? Did God intend for the messenger of Satan to destroy Paul? The answer, of course not. And what about you? God is not attempting to destroy you, but rather he desires to show both to you and through you that his grace is in fact sufficient and his power is on display through your weakness. Yeah, it only takes a thorn to give us a new avenue of dependence on God. It only takes a thorn as a means of proclaiming his power and grace. And it only takes a thorn to provide a means of reminding us of our frailty. How quickly our lives can change. One moment we're fine. The next moment, the only thing we can think of is the thorn that is now captivating our attention. Do you know what thorns do? They remind us of our frailty. Sometimes we are closer to the challenge than we actually realize. And a thorn helps us understand, Lord, apart from you, truly, I can do nothing. It's in 1 Peter chapter 1, verse number 24, that we read, for all flesh is as grass, the glory of man is the flower of grass. The grass withereth, the flower thereof falleth away. This is you and I. We are as frail as can be, and yet oftentimes we don't realize it. A thorn gives us an opportunity. It's a means of reminding us of our frailty. And lastly, what does a thorn do? It only takes a thorn to provide a fresh perspective on what truly matters. A fresh perspective. You know, all those things that we thought were so important, how quickly did that change when God provided the thorn in your flesh? How quickly did priorities become radically adjusted? How soon did you back up and say, does this really matter? Is this what I want to give my life to? You know, when you start pausing and backing up and thinking about what is really important, a thorn in the flesh provides for us a fresh perspective on what truly matters. Paul uses quite a powerful expression when he said, most gladly, therefore, will I rather glory in my infirmities that the power of Christ may rest upon me. The expression most gladly, it means with great pleasure. His great pleasure was not that God had answered his prayer by the removal of the thorn. No, his great pleasure came with the realization that his weakness was not a threat to his effective ministry, but rather the means by which it would be advanced. He says, wow, I had no idea. I have a fresh perspective on what really matters. I have a fresh perspective on what is truly ministry. He states further when he said, therefore, I take pleasure in infirmities. Pleasure in infirmities? Pleasure in reproaches, in necessities, in persecutions, in distresses for Christ's sake? Why would you take pleasure in those? He gives us the answer, for when I am weak, then am I strong. How many are weak here today? Then you qualify for strength, but only when you begin recognizing your weakness. It was Johnny Erickson Tada who said, by the way, she was the person who became a quadriplegic when she was 17 through a diving accident. She wrote the following. She said, sometimes God allows that which he hates to accomplish what he loves. Does God love afflicting his children? No, but he certainly does so because he loves his children. I do remember very specifically my dad and my mom saying something when they were about to give me correction. Jeffrey, you have no idea how this hurts us. And I'm thinking, you have no idea how this hurts me, okay? Jeffrey, you have no idea how this hurts us. And so why would they do it? Well, because they love me. Why does God allow the messenger of Satan with a thorn that is going to hurt us? Why would God allow that? It's an uncomfortable kindness, his thorn in the flesh, accompanied by the messenger of Satan, and done in a way that can only be accomplished by God by him turning our battle into a blessing, our pain into our praise, our thorn into our thanksgiving. If you came to church today or are watching at this very moment and you have your own thorn, then there is no doubt in my mind that you will know exactly what that thorn is. We still don't know what Paul's thorn was, but we know our own. So what does it take that the power of Christ may rest upon us? The wonderful truth is, it only takes a thorn.
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In the morning, when the day is fresh, new, and flawless, God is God, and He's with you. In the midday, when hunger beckons and work does too, God is not surprised, and He stays with you. At the end of the day, when weariness settles in for a long night's sleep, God stays up to deliver morning joy once more, today, tomorrow. God loves you, and He's not going anywhere. There will never be a bad time of day to say thanks. From Rejoice Radio.

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Explore his fingerprints. 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Your greatest quest has a walking partner. His name? Jesus. 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

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Though our dream may be of Canaan, we go strong in Egypt's land, where our life seems just a prison and has no power.

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I will serve in the palace, or when my prison pointless seems, and I'll praise you for the wisdom of

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0: God has promised He will never leave us nor forsake us. In Christ, God has revealed His faithfulness to us from the beginning of time.
1: In Genesis, Jesus is the ram at Abraham's altar. In Exodus, He's the Passover lamb. In Leviticus, He's the high priest. In Numbers, He's the cloud by day and pillar of fire by night. In Deuteronomy, He's the city of our refuge. In Joshua, He's the scarlet thread out Rahab's window. In Judges, He is our judge. In Ruth, He is our kinsman redeemer. In 1 and 2 Samuel, He's our trusted prophet. And in Kings and Chronicles, He's our reigning king. In Ezra, He is our faithful scribe. In Nehemiah, He's the rebuilder of everything that is broken. And in Esther, He is the Mordecai sitting faithful at the gate. In Job, He's our redeemer that ever liveth. In Psalms, He is my shepherd and I shall not want. In Proverbs and Ecclesiastes, He's our wisdom. And in the Song of Solomon, He's the beautiful bridegroom. In Isaiah, He's the suffering servant. In Jeremiah and Lamentations, it is Jesus that is the weeping prophet. In Ezekiel, He's the wonderful four-faced man. And in Daniel, He is the fourth man in the midst of a fiery furnace. In Hosea, He is my love that is forever faithful. In Joel, He baptizes us with the Holy Spirit. In Amos, He's our burden bearer. In Obadiah, our Savior. And in Jonah, He is the great foreign missionary that takes the Word of God into all of the world. You go on and you see in Micah, He is the messenger with beautiful feet. In Nahum, He is the avenger. In Habakkuk, He is the watchman that is ever praying for revival. In Zephaniah, He is the Lord, mighty to save. In Haggai, He is the restorer of our lost heritage. In Zechariah, He is our fountain. And in Malachi, He is the Son of Righteousness with healing in His wings. In Matthew, Thou art the Christ, the Son of the living God. In Mark, He is the miracle worker. In Luke, He's the Son of Man. And in John, He is the door by which every one of us must enter. In Acts, He is the shining light that appears to Saul on the road to Damascus. In Romans, He is our justifier. In 1 Corinthians, our resurrection. In 2 Corinthians, our sin bearer. In Galatians, He redeems us from the law. In Ephesians, He is our unsearchable riches. In Philippians, He supplies our every need. And in Colossians, He's the fullness of the Godhead bodily. In 1 and 2 Thessalonians, He is our soon coming King. In 1 and 2 Timothy, He is the mediator between God and man. In Titus, He is our blessed hope. In Philemon, He is a friend that sticks closer than a brother. And in Hebrews, He's the blood of the everlasting covenant. In James, it is the Lord that heals the sick. In 1 and 2 Peter, He is the chief shepherd. In 1, 2, and 3 John, it is Jesus who has the tenderness of love. In Jude, He is the Lord, coming with 10,000 saints. And in Revelation, lift up your eyes, church, for your redemption draweth nigh. He is King.

There's a difference between defending God and defending why you believe in God. There's no practical reason to defend God. He stands on his own. His record speaks for itself. But your record, it's probably changed since you decided to walk with him. And that's where defending your new life choice may be helpful. People may want to judge you by past actions, and they're looking for you to mess up. Keep walking. God's making a difference in you. Rejoice Radio.

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1: Welcome to Science, Scripture, and Salvation, a radio ministry of the Institute for Creation Research. In this program, we want to encourage you in your Christian faith by showing how scientific evidence supports the Bible, particularly the Genesis account. The book of Genesis lays the foundation for all matters addressed in the rest of the Bible: the nature of God, His sovereignty in creation, man's purpose, sin, marriage, family, and why we need a Savior are all introduced and explained in Genesis. When we see that the first and most foundational book of the Bible can be trusted in all matters, including science, it builds confidence in the rest of the inspired Word all the way to Revelation. Today's episode features Dr. Jake Hebert, physicist and research associate with the Institute for Creation Research. Here's Dr. Hebert.
2: Secular cosmologists claim that the universe originated in an explosion 13.8 billion years ago. Now, this is not an explosion in the conventional sense where you have matter and energy expanding into a pre-existing space. They're claiming that it was an explosion of space itself. And supposedly, very shortly after this explosion, you had simple chemical elements forming. And then over time, somehow, you ended up getting stars and galaxies forming over billions of years. Now, this is really the most popular story, if you will, about how the universe came to be among secular scientists, but it's been harshly criticized even by other secular scientists. Now, there are three main arguments that you often hear presented for the Big Bang model for the origin of the universe. The first is the apparent expansion of the universe. When we look at distant galaxies, when we see the light from those galaxies, and there are clues in the light that is usually interpreted to mean that those galaxies are moving away from us. And so it's assumed that the universe is expanding. And of course, you would expect that if you had an explosion, some kind of cosmic explosion. Another argument is that the Big Bang does a pretty good job of accounting for the relative abundances of the light chemical elements, hydrogen and helium. Another argument for the Big Bang, probably the most important one, is that the Big Bang predicts there should be this afterglow of radiation that was left behind about 400,000 years after the Big Bang itself. And we do see this background radiation coming into us from all directions in space, and that's called the cosmic microwave background radiation. And they claim, the Big Bang proponents, that this is this leftover radiation from a time after the Big Bang. Now, there are many Christians out there who tell us that we ought to accept the Big Bang, that this was God's means of creating the universe, but there's some very good reasons that Christians ought to reject the Big Bang. And the reasons I give, they spell out an acrostic, STARRY, S-T-A-R-R-Y. And so we'll go ahead and go through these points. We won't necessarily go through them in order, because it makes a little more sense if we go in a different order. But when you put all these together, they do spell out the acrostic STARRY. Now, the first reason is the A, and that stands for arbitrary assumptions. The Big Bang is built on this arbitrary assumption, something called the cosmological principle, which assumes that matter and energy on the largest scales are uniformly distributed in space. And it also assumes that there are no special directions in space, that when you look at the large-scale structure of the universe, any direction in the sky should be the same as any other direction in the sky. Now, they could theoretically construct another version of the Big Bang model that doesn't have this assumption, but they would basically have to completely start over. This is a fundamental assumption. It would not be easy for them to change it, yet there's good reasons to question that assumption. There are structures out there in the universe that really seem to be too large if this assumption is correct, and there are indications that there are special directions in the universe. Okay, so that's the A, arbitrary assumptions. Why should Christians accept a theory or feel compelled to accept a theory that's based on arbitrary assumptions? The R, one of the R's anyway, stands for reverse engineering. And what I mean by that is that the Big Bang does not have too many successful predictions. Almost all of the successes of the Big Bang are what we would call retrodictions. The observations were made, and then the Big Bang model was tweaked to agree with the observations. For instance, scientists had inferred that the universe was expanding, and then they invoked the Big Bang to explain that apparent expansion. So the idea of an expanding universe came first, and then the

0: Big Bang. What about the abundances of the light chemical elements? Well, there's a part of the Big Bang model called Big Bang nucleosynthesis, which describes and explains, supposedly, how these chemical elements were formed very shortly after the Big Bang. The problem with this is that there is an adjustable number in the model that the evolutionists get to pick. They can pick it to be basically whatever they want. Now, Lawrence Krauss, you've probably heard of him. He's a very militant anti-theist, and he's a Big Bang proponent. But he wrote this book in 2012 called A Universe from Nothing, in which he tried to explain how you don't need God to explain the universe. And there's one quote in there on pages 24 through 25 where he kind of gives it away. Now, this is what he says. He says, yet the initial density of protons and neutrons in the universe arising out of the Big Bang, and this is the important part, as determined by fitting to the observed abundance of hydrogen, helium, and lithium, accounts for about twice the amount of material we can see in stars and hot gas. So what is Krauss saying there? He's saying that the Big Bang's success at accounting for hydrogen and helium is occurring because they have an adjustable parameter, and they can pick that parameter to be what they want it to be. So those are some problems that we see with the Big Bang, and we'll talk about some more of these problems in our next segment.
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1: Welcome back. Here's Dr. Hebert.
0: So we're talking about the Big Bang and why Christians ought to reject it. And we've already seen that the Big Bang is based on A, arbitrary assumptions, and there's a lot of reverse engineering where they get the right answer, but the Big Bang didn't actually predict the right answer. We talked about how they reverse engineered the result that they get the right amount of hydrogen and helium. That's not terribly impressive. I mean, if you just pick a number so that it gives you the answer you want, well, that's not very impressive. What if the Big Bang, though, also, in addition to getting the right amount of hydrogen and helium, also got the right amount of atoms in the universe, ordinary atomic matter? Now, that would be impressive. This nuclear recipe that they use, once they pick that number that they call the baryon to photon ratio, once they pick that, then it also tells you how much ordinary atomic matter should be in the universe. Now, the question is, does the Big Bang get that right too? Now, that would be impressive if it could get the correct percentage, if you will, of atomic matter in the universe and also get the right abundances of hydrogen and helium. That would be a lot more impressive. So is it doing that? Well, we don't know. The problem is because of something called dark matter. There's a lot of astronomers who think there's a large amount of invisible matter in the universe that we can't see. No one really knows what it is. Some of it's thought to be these exotic, never-before-seen particles. Some of it's supposed to be ordinary matter. And some creationists are okay with this idea of dark matter. We're not here to solve this mystery at this point. The point here, though, is that no one really knows what this dark matter is. So no one can really be sure whether the Big Bang is giving you the right amount of atoms, the right amount of protons and neutrons in the universe. According to the Big Bang model, most of the matter in the universe, around 80 to 85%, has got to be this weird exotic form that nobody's ever seen before. Why is that? Well, it's because the Big Bang, once they pick that number, it can't generate enough normal everyday matter to account for all the matter that's thought to exist, including the dark matter. So you hear them make this claim all the time. They don't really know that most of the matter in the universe is this weird exotic stuff that nobody's ever seen. The reason they're claiming that is because based on Big Bang predictions, they expect that to be the case. And since they know, quote unquote, that the Big Bang model is correct, they think they know how much normal matter should be out there. And I would predict that if we ever do figure out what dark matter is, it's going to be very bad news for the Big Bang, because there's just too many ways that the Big Bang could be getting all this wrong. And don't forget that, you know, they have this stuff called dark energy that when you throw that into the mix, about 95% of all the stuff in the universe is supposed to be stuff that we don't know what it is. And yet they claim that they've got it all figured out and they know how the universe came into being. Well, that's really ridiculous. I mean, if you don't even know what the universe is composed of, how on earth can you explain how it came into existence? So we're talking about this reverse engineering. The T stands for something called tachons. You know, the Big Bang, one exception to this reverse engineering is that the Big Bang did predict there would be this cosmic microwave background radiation. And so that would be a successful prediction. But even here, there are things in that radiation that don't match Big Bang expectations. And so they've had to tack on stuff to the original Big Bang model in order to make it work. And they have this thing called inflation theory that's a very good example of this. They've tacked that onto the model. And that's where you're getting this idea of a multiverse, ideas of other universes out there. Now, there was allegedly evidence for inflation in 2014, but it was quickly shot down. So what are some of the other reasons to reject the Big Bang? The other R stands for remaining unresolved problems. Why did the Big Bang happen in the first place? Where's all the antimatter that you would expect from the Big Bang? How do stars and galaxies form? These are things that Big Bang proponents do not have good answers for. The Y stands for a young universe. As we emphasize here at ICR very often, there is abundant evidence for the idea that the universe is just thousands rather than billions of years old. Yet the Big Bang needs billions of years in order to seem plausible. So if we do really live in a young universe, then the Big Bang obviously can't be correct. And the S is really the most important reason of all, and that is scripture. If we take the scripture seriously, the historical information in the Bible, as well as the testimony of the Lord Jesus himself, all confirm that the universe is young and that the Big Bang is not how God created the universe.
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0: It was a hot July day, and people bore the look of marshmallows on a graham cracker during a traditional campfire s'moresecue.
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0: I'd been paying attention to the people around me, and the heat was making them as surly as a bear awakened too soon from hibernation. But there was one big difference in the people I observed. One group listened to Rejoice Radio. One group did not. The first group had a better mood, and the second seemed more interested in embracing Christmas in July, as long as they got to play the part of Ebenezer Scrooge.
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People who carried a cost so your ordinary day could exist. 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So gratitude should be more than a slogan. 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

What you're doing today is different than what you were doing on this date a year ago. 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

You've not been perfect, and you wanted to be. You've not always been honest, and you thought you would. You've not always followed, and God gave you directions. Now, reject discouragement. God forgives. He can refresh your feet and point them in His direction. He can exchange good intentions with great instructions. His love has no ending, and His forgiveness is a prayer away. 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

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Not the clink of coins or swipe of a card, but the echo of hope in someone's day. The prayer whispered stronger. The song that breaks through the noise. Your giving doesn't stop when it leaves your hand. It multiplies. It echoes in places you'll never see, but God already does. 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
3: Jesus Christ said, "I will build my church." For more than 2,000 years, He's been doing all that He promised. Today, His church remains an assembly of His saints, providing a place for worship, fellowship, and instruction. In a world that often feels isolated and alone, church remains a place to connect. It's a place to call home. We're so glad you've chosen to connect with the family of believers at Campus Church in the Crown Center at Pensacola Christian College, as together we rejoice in the Lord.
4: Hello, and thanks for joining us today here at Rejoice in the Lord. Let me begin with a question. What does it take for you to recognize your absolute dependence upon Jesus Christ? The title of our message is today, "It Only Takes a Thorn." Isn't it interesting that God so oftentimes, as He did in the life of the Apostle Paul, used a thorn to highlight Paul's weakness so that he could also highlight God's strength? Paul even came to the place where he said, "Most gladly, therefore, will I rather rejoice, welcome his infirmities, his distresses, his difficulties, so that the power of Christ may rest upon him." And you know, when the power of Christ rests upon us, we do what our goal is to do here today, and that is we will together rejoice in the Lord.

How many of you have ever walked into a business before, and whether you said it out loud or said it in your mind, the expression that was rolling through your thinking was the expression, "Who's in charge here?" You know, when you come to church, there should be no question regarding the answer to that question. When we ask the question, "Who's in charge here?" there is only one who reigns. His name is Jesus Christ, and he is the one we have assembled to magnify today. You know, sometimes we use the expression to glorify God, and we wonder what that means. But to glorify God simply means, in this use or in this expression, it means to give others the right opinion of him. Our choir is about to sing something that is an answer to the prayer of Christ. In John chapter 12, verse number 21, he said, "Father, glorify thy name." Then came there a voice from heaven saying, "I have both glorified it and will glorify it again." Listen as they sing, "I will glorify thy name."

Amen. We glorify the name of our God. We recognize his exalted position, his status. What did Paul say about Jesus? In all things, he should have the preeminence. He is preeminent in the world. He should be in our life. So we glorify his name. We exalt his name. Let's sing with that in our heart. Number 57, Be Thou Exalted. And then we'll go into the song, Hymn of Heaven. Let's stand as we sing, Be Thou Exalted.

Take your Bible, if you would, join me today in 2 Corinthians chapter number 12. 2 Corinthians chapter number 12. Now, this happens probably or has happened to most, if not all of us, but some people are a little bit more prone to them than others. If you enjoy working with wood, then I promise you this has happened already to you. If you like to work in the garden, then this has probably happened to you. I mean, it just can happen even if those things aren't true, but most in here, if not all, have at one point or another maybe been running your hand along a piece of wood that you were thinking about using for a project. And have you ever been running your hand along that piece of wood and all of a sudden you stopped immediately? You pulled your hand back instinctively and you know what has already happened. You look down at it and you can see it. It's lodged in a finger and you've got some kind of a sliver that now has your undivided attention. How many of you have ever had that really annoying sliver that is, have you ever had a little metal fleck in your finger before? And you can't even see it, right? So you know you've got this little sliver in your hand somewhere and you know, like you just move your hand around and it's very irritating. It's not that thing that's going to keep you from doing what you set out to do, but it's so annoying. And sometimes if the sliver's big enough in the right place, it's just downright painful. Have you ever had a big sliver in your hand? Have you ever had something that's like, well, that's not just a little sliver, that's a thorn. I mean, I don't know if this has ever happened to you before, but have you ever had like some major piece of wood, almost like a stake, that has impaled some aspect of your body, and now we've got to do something to have this removed. Now, if you've even gotten just a small sliver in your finger before, have you ever paused and taken time to think how fortunate you are to have 9 good fingers? I mean, do we ever do that? You get a sliver in your hand. Do you ever just say, oh, I'm so thankful. Let me just feel the good 9 ones. Do you ever do that? Nobody does that. I mean, as soon as you get a sliver in your hand, what has your complete attention? I mean, that little fragment of something that you know doesn't belong. You know, as we think about what Paul and Scripture so oftentimes uses, it uses things that we're familiar with to help us understand a truth that we may not be as familiar with. And the Apostle Paul is trying to help us to understand that in a sense, as is the title of our message today, it only takes a thorn for God to accomplish so very much in our lives. You know, just a thorn, just one thing that isn't going to keep you from living. It's not going to keep you from advancing, from moving forward. In fact, when you start to think about how God operates and how he functions, so often it is that very thorn that's going to advance the work rather than hinder it. Our text today, 2 Corinthians chapter 12, look down at verse number 7, a verse that we're not unfamiliar with. Here the Apostle Paul says, "And lest I should be exalted above measure through the abundance of the revelations, there was given to me a thorn in the flesh, the messenger of Satan to buffet me, lest I should be exalted above measure." Again, this is not an unfamiliar passage, but let's visit it today and by God's grace gain some timely insights. In 2 Corinthians, the Apostle Paul is writing and spending a lot of his writing time attempting to defend something that regrettably he shouldn't have had to defend. It's his position as an apostle of Jesus Christ. There are many that are seeking to undermine his authority. They're doing so by attempting to elevate themselves and undermine him. You know, the first thing that we see that's going to lead us to this thorn in the flesh idea is something that shouldn't be shocking to us. The first thing we're going to notice in this passage, and really it's a theme through the book, is the unsurprising boasting of men.
Now, I'm using the term men generically, although as a man, sometimes we are prone to boast. But I'm talking about all of us as mankind, this unsurprising boasting of men. There is something about us that seeks to be the center, the hub, the nucleus around which all things rotate. It's part of our fallen nature because truly it is God's glory and not our own around which all things are to orbit, even as Rejoice Choir sang earlier today. One commentary I read said it this way: to dwell on our own excellence is dangerous because it causes us to turn our attention from God's glory to our own and stokes the sinful desire to create a circle of admirers for ourselves rather than disciples for Christ. You know, whenever you and I, no matter how subtle the boast may be, whenever you and I begin to exalt ourselves, we're seeking to establish this little circle of followers around ourselves. Maybe we'll be more successful in establishing a bigger circle and a bigger circle until we have many that are circling around the orbit of self, as opposed to continually pointing people to becoming earnest disciples of Christ. Again, in his second letter to the church at Corinth, Paul had been defending his apostleship to the church against those who boasted and exalted themselves while demeaning and degrading Paul. So Paul, of necessity, has to jump into the fray. He's going to practice what we read of in Proverbs chapter 26, verse number 5. Look at what the verse says. This is what Paul now is forced into. Answer a fool according to his folly, lest he be wise in his own conceit. Now, Paul not only appears to be following this pattern, he acknowledges, I am answering a fool according to their folly. This is not something that he's trying to say, hey, everybody, I want you to look at me. He does this as an exercise to say, do you understand what they're doing? He says it throughout, but he says it here specifically. Verse number 23 in 2 Corinthians 11. Are they ministers of Christ? I speak as a fool. I more. He's about to ask the church of Corinth to, in a sense, kind of bear with me for a while. His opponents at the church had been undermining his apostleship. They've resorted to personal attacks. They're talking about his appearance, about his ungracious speech. They're attempting to belittle him. They're also attempting to promote themselves even at the expense of the people they claim to love. Now that's interesting, right? These are people that they're saying, we care about you, but you need to be followers of us. They're actually going to do great damage. They are causing this rift in the church at Corinth at the expense of self-exaltation. He goes on further. He says, I say again, let no man think me a fool, if otherwise yet as a fool receive me, that I may boast myself a little. That which I speak it not after the Lord. These aren't principles that we know come from God. But as it were foolishly in this confidence of boasting, seeing that many glory after the flesh, I will glory also. He says, is that what we're striving to do? That we would promote ourselves? Paul goes on to share, and by the way, I would add, he's feigning boasting, but he's about to do so with incredible modesty and humility. He's going to explain a time when he was caught up into the heavens. And he's so careful about this that he does it as if he's speaking about someone else. He does it in third person. And again, you say, well, when did this happen to the Apostle Paul? We don't know for sure. Personally, I tend to think that this may have been an occasion that happened in Acts chapter 14. The Apostle Paul is preaching in Lystra, and he'd been preaching when some Jews from Antioch and Iconium, they come and they stir up the Jews in Lystra. They do so to such a degree that they finally pick up stones to stone Paul, and that they do.
I mean, this is a gruesome, cruel way to execute someone. But they take these stones now and they're pummeling Paul with these stones. And they did so to the point where he's so bloodied and bruised, broken, that they clearly understand we've accomplished what we set out to do. He's dead. They took his body, they cast his body, having stoned him outside the city. Well, end of story for the Apostle Paul, right? Notice what scripture says in Acts chapter 14, verse number 20. The Bible says, "Howbeit, as the disciples stood round about him, he rose up and came into the city. And the next day he departed with Barnabas to Derbe." If you keep reading in the passage, the next day they went to Derbe. And as soon as they got there, they pick up preaching the word of God again. Does this sound like a guy who has, like, wow, he just has been bloody, beaten, thrown out of the city, left for dead? Now, he doesn't say, "I died and God raised me again from the dead." He doesn't say that. But is it possible that that's what happened to the Apostle Paul? And then we haven't heard about this. He says this happened 14 years ago. Why hasn't he been telling us about this over and over?

In fact, he refers to it in such terms that he's trying to shield himself from too much attention. And then he tells us later, listen, I've had abundance of visions. I've had so many revelations that God has actually given me and we get to that. One of the things that we see is he starts to understand and even articulate in his boast, what is it to be gained by boasting? You know, if you and I start to understand what boasting really does, we would understand that first of all, we possess nothing that we were not first given. You have nothing that you have not actually been given from the good, gracious hand of God. The Bible says in 1 Corinthians chapter 4, verse 7, for who maketh thee to differ from another? And what hast thou that thou didst not receive? Now, if thou didst receive it, why dost thou glory as if thou hast not received it? Do you know that really is so often how we live our lives? Like God's given you a good intellect. Do you look down on those who don't have it? God's blessed you with good looks, or God's blessed you with possessions. He's blessed you with the ability to earn. He's blessed you with good health. He's blessed you with longevity. He's blessed you with, where did you get that from? Whatever we have been given, we have to realize we have been given. Well, first of all, what do we understand? Understand we possess nothing that we are not first given. What should we understand about our own boasting? Understand that what we have been given can be immediately taken away. We've been given something, but that can be immediately removed. The scriptures say it this way, 2 Corinthians 4:18, for the things which are seen are temporal, but the things which are not seen are eternal. These are things that, like, well, they just are temporal. They're there for a while. That's like you and I, mankind. What are we like? We're like the grass that grows up in the morning and by the afternoon it's gone. What you've been given, listen, be careful that you don't put too much stock in what you've been given, because it can so easily be taken away. We were playing as a family. Do you remember the game of life? Do you remember that game? You kind of navigate through this board and it's the game of life. And I drew a card, and man, as soon as I drew that card, I had this, you know, that man arrogance about me, and I'm a terrible boaster in games, okay? So I drew the card. I'm like, hey, as if I deserved it, you know? I got the $100,000 income card. Whoa, baby. And I, you know, I'm showing the card. Oh, look at, you know, I'm boasting because I drew a card. I was given it. I was really happy until someone else drew a card and they got to trade salary cards with anybody they wanted. I went from 100,000 to 15,000 like that. Guess who's not doing so much boasting then, you know? Listen, what you've been given, and what you have been given, If that is what your confidence is in, what's going to happen to your confidence when it's taken away? What else do we understand? Boasting is always a matter of comparison, leaving us vulnerable. This is something that simply cannot be sustained. And what Paul understood was that the true spiritual influence was not accomplished by building up oneself or by recounting his many visions, his incredible experience. Rather, his ministry was most effective when he magnified Christ and pointed others to the same. This is lasting ministry. Okay, let's go a little bit further. We see, first of all, in this passage, the unsurprising boasting of men. And just for a moment, we'll be brief on this, but look next at the unspoken assumption of leaders. Paul's going to address this because there is this unspoken assumption. We just assume it about leaders. At times we may make mistakenly this challenge where we attribute something to leaders that is not only inaccurate, it's unhealthy. And Paul recognized and acknowledged that he was a part of the body of believers, a part of the church, in the same way that others were a part of the church. And while they did not all share the same office, nor for that matter receive the same honor, they were all part of the same body. They did all share of the same salvation. They all had the same problem of sin. They were all recipients of the same grace made possible by the same Savior. In fact, again, in Acts chapter 14, the people

0: of the city were about to bestow deity on Paul and Barnabas. They're going to bestow deification upon them. What does Paul answer? How does he answer this desire to say, these are the gods? Let's give them godlike names. Let's give them a godlike position. Let's follow them as if they are gods, unique among men. Notice how he answers them, which when the apostles, Barnabas and Paul, heard of, they rent their clothes and ran in among the people, crying out and saying, sirs, why do ye these things? We also are men of like passions with you. You know what he's saying? He's saying, wait, don't do that. I'm built out of the same stuff as are you. We are men just as if you are. Listen, our job is not to point you to ourselves. Our job is to point you to Jesus Christ. That is the focus of his attention. In our passage today, Paul articulates it this way. He says, for though I would desire to glory, we have a natural desire to bring people to ourselves. I shall not be a fool, for I will say the truth, but now I forbear, lest any man should think of me above that which he seeth me to be, or that he heareth of me. He says, listen, be careful about this. Let's keep looking to the right one whose name is Jesus. Well, we see a couple things. First of all, the unsurprising boasting of men, the unspoken assumption of leaders. And now let's get to the heart of this passage, and that is the uncomfortable kindness from God. The uncomfortable kindness from God. Paul realizes that he himself could begin thinking inaccurately about himself. He knows he has that propensity. He knows this is a real danger for him. And so he also, when he stands back, and now he has a perspective that is broader than the immediate, what's happening right before him, he gets now to look back over a period of time. This is something that's not, he's not right in the middle of it. Oh, he's carrying it forward. He's living in light of it, but it's not the immediate. He looks and he says, now I can see what God's doing. I look back and I understand it with greater clarity. There is something that I have needed, and it is uncomfortable. It's not something that I would invite. In fact, I don't wish these things on anyone, but oh, how I desire the product of what these things bring about. So let's for context, let's read a few verses. Let's start in verse number 7, 2 Corinthians chapter 12. And lest I should be exalted above measure through the abundance of the revelations, there was given to me a thorn in the flesh, the messenger of Satan to buffet me, lest I should be exalted above measure. For this thing I besought the Lord thrice, that it might depart from me. And he said unto me, my grace is sufficient for thee, for my strength is made perfect in weakness. Most gladly, therefore, will I rather glory in my infirmities, that the power of Christ may rest upon me. Therefore, I take pleasure in infirmities, in reproaches, in necessities, in persecutions, in distresses for Christ's sake. For when I am weak, then am I strong? Okay, now let's start by looking at one of the expressions that the apostle uses. He says this. He says, there was given to me. Okay, now normally when we hear that expression, that conjures up an idea of, oh, hey, there was given to me. That's kind of a nice, like, oh, hey, did you hear what I was given? The apostle Paul uses it and he says, listen, this isn't anything that I asked for. And he also clarifies, this isn't anything that I wanted. Now, there are many here today that could immediately identify with, there has been given something to me and I didn't ask for it and I don't want it. And this is where he begins in this uncomfortable kindness from God. Paul was given a thorn. It's the only place in the New Testament that this Greek word is used. It means thorn. And by the way, it has some breadth as to how it can be used. It can be used as from anywhere from a sliver to a steak. This can be something small. It can be something large, anywhere in between. Paul was given the thorn. So, of course, what do you and I want to know about this thorn in the flesh, okay? If you had your opportunity today to ask any question to the Apostle Paul regarding this thorn in the flesh, what would you ask him? I think this is a question that would be asked repeatedly. Paul, what was your thorn in the flesh? Explain that to me a little bit further, because I've wondered it, I've heard speculation regarding it, but Paul, what was your thorn in the flesh? Was it physical? Was it spiritual? Was it mental? Was it relational? Was it moral? We simply don't know. And thank God that we don't. You know, if we did, we might be tempted to say, well, that's not my problem. If that was my problem, I could identify with the Apostle Paul, and then I could anticipate that the grace would be sufficient. But since that's not my problem, that's not my grace. And so God, the Holy Spirit, in his wisdom, holds back Paul's pen from saying, let me tell you about my thorn in the flesh. He simply tells us that he has it. And now the principle is wide open for you and for me to appropriate it. So again, of course, we want to know, we just don't. And then notice by whose hand this gift is being given. Okay, so first of all, I was given. Who brought the gift? That matters to you, doesn't it? Who shows up at your door with a gift? Well, not only was he given the gift of the thorn in the flesh, it is brought by the messenger of Satan. But this is, in a sense, to us adding insult to injury. The messenger of Satan? After all, what was the messenger doing with the thorn? He is going to be continually beaten, buffeted by the messenger of Satan with that which he has been given. I would offer that rarely are we able, at the onset of our difficulties, to appreciate their value. He has a thorn. This is what he's been given. It's brought by the messenger of Satan. And immediately he wants to slam the door shut, but it's too late. The foot of the messenger is already in the door and prying it wide open. God, I didn't ask for this. And God, I don't want this. It's too late. It's come. It is yours. How often at that moment do we pause and say, God, thank you for what I have been given? The verb that's used here, to buffet, it means to torment, to abuse, to batter. It implies humiliating violence, being slapped around. The present tense suggests that it was persistent, something that happens over and over again. So what does Paul naturally do? He does exactly what I would do, exactly what you would do and have done. He says, God, I don't like this. I'm asking you to remove it. Lord, this is hard. This is too hard. God, I can't do the ministry that you've called me to. I can't effectively do what I know I'm supposed to do because of this thorn. So God, would you please remove it? Father, we've had this conversation before, but I'm telling you again, this is so heavy on me. This is so weighty. I wake up with it. I go to bed with this. Lord, would you please remove this thorn? He does what we naturally do when we are given that which no one wants. It is brought by the one no one wants to see. We ask God to have it removed. And what was the answer? And he said unto me, my grace is sufficient for thee, for my strength is made perfect in weakness. So when Paul received his answer, it's really interesting. He makes a pivot. Now, let's be careful about this. Some of you are praying, and you're still praying about one of those thorns in the flesh. And my encouragement is to you to be careful with this passage. Paul stops praying about this thorn in the flesh, so far as we know. And I believe he stops praying, or we have no record of ongoing prayer, because he received his answer. God answered him. You know, we pray until God answers. And he prayed, and God said, Paul, here's my answer. My grace is sufficient. You asked for it to be removed. In fact, you prayed on three different occasions. You prayed earnestly, and I think in anticipation that God was going to remove it. You prayed again, and you did so a third time. And the answer that he received from God was, my grace is sufficient. Now, be careful. Again, some of you say, I'm praying about this, and I feel like I'm supposed to continue to. Listen, keep praying until God gives the answer. Keep asking, keep pleading, keep praying. There are examples throughout Scripture where people just continually, night and day, evening, morning, noon, God, I continually lift this prayer before you. Keep praying until God gives the answer. And here, God gave the answer to the Apostle Paul. When he receives his answer, he accepts the answer, and he does anticipate in the provision of God. Remember, it was just a thorn, but thorns have incredible potential. Yes, again, just to remind us, it only takes a thorn to provide a number of different things. You say, well, what does just a thorn provide? First, I would offer it provides a new avenue of dependence upon God. Since it was only God's grace that made the thorn bearable, it highlights the absolute necessity of dependence upon the supplier of grace. And now let me ask you, if you are in here right now and you know, listen, Pastor, I know what this thorn is in my life. I know it. You don't have to say, well, how many of you think you might have? Listen, I already know. I know right when that thorn impaled me. I sense and I feel the messenger of Satan who beats me up with this on a regular basis. Listen, I get it. Well, guess what you also got at the same time? You got an awareness that I need God in ways that I didn't recognize I needed before. Before the service today. I'm talking with one of our church members just before the service today, and we're talking about a special trial that God has their family going through right now. And it was so encouraging. He said, you know, you have no idea how sermons stand out to me in ways that are meaningful that I never saw before. Do you know what a thorn in the flesh does for us? It helps us understand I have this new avenue of dependence on God. I didn't have this before, but I have it now. What else do they do? Oh, by the way, I would add this new avenue of dependence. Okay, God, I'm depending on you. It's the only way the Apostle Paul could write elsewhere. For example, in Philippians chapter 4, verse number 13, I can do all things through Christ, which strengtheneth me. It's the only reason he can write that, because he's got a new avenue of dependence upon God. Number two, it only takes a thorn to provide a means of proclaiming God's power and grace. This now is not the thing that's going to hinder Paul's ministry. It's actually going to help it. It's going to advance his ministry in ways that a thornless ministry would never provide. And if you pause and think about it, what an incredible paradox that God turns Satan's eagerness to destroy us into an opportunity for his power to be displayed through us. I mean, if you give Satan some weapon to use against the children of God, he is most eager to take and use it. But isn't it amazing how so often God takes that means by which Satan is seeking to destroy us, and God uses that as a new opportunity to put his power on full display. This is literally taking the weapon from the hand of your enemy and using it against him. It is exactly what God did through Job, here through Paul, and is his desire even today to do through you and through me. And let me ask you a question. Did God intend for Job to be destroyed through Satan's afflictions? Did God intend for the messenger of Satan to destroy Paul? The answer, of course not. And what about you? God is not attempting to destroy you, but rather he desires to show both to you and through you that his grace is in fact sufficient and his power is on display through your weakness. Yeah, it only takes a thorn to give us a new avenue of dependence on God. It only takes a thorn as a means of proclaiming his power and grace. And it only takes a thorn to provide a means of reminding us of our frailty. How quickly our lives can change. One moment we're fine. The next moment, the only thing we can think of is the thorn that is now captivating our attention. Do you know what thorns do? They remind us of our frailty. Sometimes we are closer to the challenge than we actually realize. And a thorn helps us understand, Lord, apart from you, truly, I can do nothing. It's in 1 Peter chapter 1, verse number 24, that we read, for all flesh is as grass, the glory of man is the flower of grass. The grass withereth, the flower thereof falleth away. This is you and I. We are as frail as can be, and yet oftentimes we don't realize it. A thorn gives us an opportunity. It's a means of reminding us of our frailty. And lastly, what does a thorn do? It only takes a thorn to provide a fresh perspective on what truly matters. A fresh perspective. You know, all those things that we thought were so important, how quickly did that change when God provided the thorn in your flesh? How quickly did priorities become radically adjusted? How soon did you back up and say, does this really matter? Is this what I want to give my life to? You know, when you start pausing and backing up and thinking about what is really important, a thorn in the flesh provides for us a fresh perspective on what truly matters. Paul uses quite a powerful expression when he said, most gladly, therefore, will I rather glory in my infirmities that the power of Christ may rest upon me. The expression most gladly, it means with great pleasure. His great pleasure was not that God had answered his prayer by the removal of the thorn. No, his great pleasure came with the realization that his weakness was not a threat to his effective ministry, but rather the means by which it would be advanced. He says, wow, I had no idea. I have a fresh perspective on what really matters. I have a fresh perspective on what is truly ministry. He states further when he said, therefore, I take pleasure in infirmities. Pleasure in infirmities? Pleasure in reproaches, in necessities and persecutions, in distresses for Christ's sake? Why would you take pleasure in those? He gives us the answer, for when I am weak, then am I strong. How many are weak here today? Then you qualify for strength, but only when you begin recognizing your weakness. It was Johnny Erickson Tada who said, by the way, she was the person who became a quadriplegic when she was 17 through a diving accident. She wrote the following. She said, sometimes God allows that which he hates to accomplish what he loves. Does God love afflicting his children? No, but he certainly does so because he loves his children. I do remember very specifically my dad and my mom saying something when they were about to give me correction. Jeffrey, you have no idea how this hurts us. And I'm thinking, you have no idea how this hurts me, okay? Jeffrey, you have no idea how this hurts us. And so why would they do it? Well, because they love me. Why does God allow the messenger of Satan with a thorn that is going to hurt us? Why would God allow that? It's an uncomfortable kindness, his thorn in the flesh, accompanied by the messenger of Satan and done in a way that can only be accomplished by God, by him turning our battle into a blessing, our pain into our praise, our thorn into our thanksgiving. Amen. If you came to church today or are watching at this very moment and you have your own thorn, then there is no doubt in my mind that you will know exactly what that thorn is. We still don't know what Paul's thorn was, but we know our own. So what does it take that the power of Christ may rest upon us? The wonderful truth is, it only takes a thorn.
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